Welcome, friends and listeners, to I'll Take You There, a musical journey through some of my favorite songs about people, places, and social movements. Today's show is called Horns Aplenty, and we'll be playing a number of songs where there's a great horn section as part of the song. So please join me, El Comandante, as we buckle up, hit the road, and enjoy the ride. And our title track, of course, I'll Take You There, has the famous Stax horns playing with the Staple Singers. And the song you just heard was Gatto Barbieri, and it's a cover of a Stevie Wonder song, Es Una Historia, and he's from Argentina. So we're going to travel from Argentina to the continent of Africa, and we're going to start with Hugh Masekela, Grazing in the Grass, followed up by someone from Mali, Salif Keita.

This is El Comandante. You listen to KCBP FM 95.5, Modesto Wesley, and listen to our show, I'll Take You There. The last song you heard was a song called Tekede by Salif Keita, who is from Mali. And he was born into Malian royalty, but he was ostracized because he was albino and because he chose to pursue his musical career. And before that was Hugh Masekela, who's from South Africa, and his breakout song, Grazing in the Grass. We're going to now travel across the Atlantic and the Gulf of Mexico to honor a trombone player named Willie Colon, who's of Puerto Rican descent and from the Bronx. And he did a number of compilations with some famous salsa musicians. We're going to start out with a song by Celia Cruz, Usted Abusó, who hails from Cuba.

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And we just heard a couple of songs which features the trombone of Willie Colon, the late great Willie Colon, who we lost very recently. And the last song was with Ruben Blades, who hails from Panama, and before that was with Celia Cruz from Cuba. And we're going to continue on in the Caribbean and play a song called Caribbean Unity by a man from Trinidad and Tobago named Black Stallion. Hope you're enjoying our show.

That was a great song by Black Stallion. I'm betting my bottom dollar that none of you have heard that song before. And he was the winner of multiple Calypso Monarch Awards and also received the Award of Calypso King of the World in 1989. And we're going to move back to Jamaica at this time, and we're going to play some songs by Bob Marley and Jimmy Cliff. And the song we're going to play next is War, which was lyrics were adapted from a speech by Haile Selassie from Ethiopia, a speech he made to the UN General Assembly in 1962. So Bob didn't really have to write any lyrics for this song, but it's a great song. And when I first started the playlist for this show, we were not at war yet, but some of the fools in charge decided we needed to go to war. So please study this song carefully, and hopefully we'll be out of this soon. And then after that, we'll play a song by Jimmy Cliff.

That was Jimmy Cliff with his great song, You Can Get It If You Really Want It. And we're going to go ahead and go back to Cuba, and we're going to play a song by the Afro-Cuban All-Stars called Distinto Diferente. Some amazing horns in this song. Hope you're enjoying it.

As we come to the end of today's musical journey, I thank you for joining me, El Comandante. Please stay well and travel safely when you hit the road. Tune in next time for I'll Take You There. At this time, I plan, unless there's another major crisis happening in the world, I plan on crossing the border from Mexico to the U.S. and featuring some great horns in the United States, unless we get deported or excluded. So take care, everyone, and we're going to end up with one song by the Mariachi Sol, Atotonilco.

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We just heard Moon Trent with Modesto, IR Cool with the Dino Rap, and starting things off, Little Bells by Broken Toys. I'm your host, Mitta Goodwin. Up next, A La Loon with Sound System.

That was the Bracers with At the Pub Again. If you like what they play, check them out. They will be performing at the Queen Bean on the 18th of April at the Central Valley Ska Festival 3. Five other bands. I'll be spinning some records there as well. So come by and check it out if you like. Before that, we heard Travis Bick with Sunbug and starting it out, Sound System by A La Lune. I'm Mitta Goodwin. You're tuned in listening to Mama Radio. And up next, the Blues Box Bayou Band with Ghost on the Bayou.

That was Prima Love by Maha Shakti. Before that, Blues Box Bayou Band brought us Ghost on the Bayou. 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I'm Mitta Goodwin. Up next, Sloom with Omen.

That was Drunk in My Jacuzzi by Taya Noel. Valley Wolf brought us Phoenix and started things off slow with Omen. Right here on Modestoria Music, I'm your host, Mitta Goodwin, and up next, The Indecisives with Empath.

0: That was Pavement with Feed Them to the Lions. Gary Young brought us Birds in Traffic. And starting it all off, The Indecisives with Empath, right here on Modesto Area Music. 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

whatever the case was, I ended up arriving upon my answer for that question. 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

0: On February 17, 2026, civil rights activist, ordained minister, and political figure Jesse Jackson passed away at the age of 84. He was recognized as one of the most prominent civil rights leaders of the late 20th and early 21st centuries. Back in 1972, he made a special appearance on Sesame Street, episode 402. He was joined by a large and multiracial.
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I want to play for you now a track by a very good friend of mine who, unfortunately, is no longer with us. He's gone to God. Dermot O'Brien, a fine musician, a fine accordion player, a good singer, and a very good arranger. He's telling us all what happened on the road to Malinmore.

Well, that was an unusual one from Dermot O'Brien, because we're used to Dermot flying along, fiddling with his fingers on the accordion, going 90 to the dozen. There he was, nice and slow on the road to Malin Moor. Okay, we're going to liven it up a bit now. We're having a group called the Jolly Beggar Men. I reckon that's a great name for a group. And they're telling us all what happened on the banks of the roses.

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Recently on the program, I played a track by the Greek singer Nana Mouskouri. I got such a response to it that I'm going to play it again because you all know it so well. She sings it beautifully.

And I shall sleep in peace until you come to me. 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So simple. And the way she held that note at the end was tremendous. Nana Mouskouri and her interpretation of Danny Boy. Now, here's the Benn Sisters. These are a group of sisters who I think hail from New York, but of Irish ancestry. And they're giving us their interpretation of a track that was a huge hit for Bing Crosby when Adam was going to school. Listen to how the Benn Sisters treat Tooraloo-ra-loo-ra. And if you feel like it, join in and sing.

the Benn sisters there and their interpretation of Tooraloolaloorl. My mother used to sing that song. And by the way, I did say, I think I introduced them as the Benn sisters. That's another group. These were the Byrne sisters from America. I must dig out the Bing Crosby version of that. I'm sure I have it somewhere. We've played it on the program before. Now for another group that I don't think we played on the program too often. They're called the Alt. And they're singing a song for us entitled Willie Angler. And as with the Johnny McAvoy track I played earlier, this is a little longer than we usually have, but it's too good to fade. And it has a lovely folky feeling about it. The Alt.

Do you think, as I did, that that sort of finished in the middle? I wasn't quite sure, but it was nice nevertheless. Willie Angler from the Alt. As I pointed out many, many times on Sounds Irish, every track on the programme doesn't have to be an Irish song, but it must have some Irish connection. I keep saying this every week because I get emails from people who say, well, that wasn't an Irish song, Joe. Well, this isn't an Irish song. Actually, it's from the show Oliver. But it's sung for us here by, well, Patricia Cahill. Patricia, who's always been a great favourite of mine, now lives retired in Spain. But in the 50s and 60s, she was a tremendous attraction for cabaret and music hall and entertainment generally. She had a beautiful voice. And she was working with the famous Irish comedian Maureen Potter for many years. And I'm quite pleased to say that one of her singing teachers in the early days was a very dear friend of mine who's no longer with us. He's gone to God now. But she used to go to him for her singing lessons. Now, enough prattle from me. But this is the beautiful voice of Patricia Cahill. Now, we call it Cahill. It's C-A-H-I-L-L. But in other parts of the world, they call it Cahill. But here, Patricia Cahill / Cahill is singing Where Is Love? Thank you.

The beautiful voice of Patricia Cahill and Where Is Love? And now a song from another of my favourite female singers, Irish that is, Dolores Keen. She's singing a song that, well, there are a number of versions of it. I'm going to play you my favourite version by Dolores. It's the song Teddy O'Neill, and it's about the young girl who is madly in love with Teddy O'Neill, but he's gone away and left her to seek his fortune. Here's Dolores Keen.

And now it's the turn of a ballad group, and my favourite ballad group, the Dublin City Ramblers. They're singing a song that was written by Dominic Behan. Now, Dominic was the brother of the famous playwright Brendan Behan. Dominic's, well, it's not a particularly Irish song. In fact, it's entitled Liverpool Loo. But they don't come much more Irish than the Dublin City Ramblers.

Fading away into the sunset, the Dublin City Ramblers and Liverpool Lou. Now, this next song may come as a bit of a surprise to you, that when we were at school, and my friends, that was not today or yesterday, it was a long time ago actually, we used to sing this song in the choir as at concerts and things. And this is a track by Fair Isle Folk, and they're singing, "The Water Is Wide." Ah, happy days.

Now, friends, it's another opportunity for me to go way back into the past, into the archives, and dig up some of these lovely old Irish songs that I love doing. This time, it's Joseph Locke. Joseph Locke in the 50s and early 60s was a huge attraction, no matter where he sang. I had the good fortune of meeting him on a number of occasions, and actually accompany him singing on two occasions. But here, he's singing a song entitled "You'll Never Forget About Ireland," and do make allowances for the old recording, but it's still absolutely great.

Now, come on. Make allowances. It was recorded way back in the days of steam recording. A couple of weeks ago on the program, I played Connie Foley's Wild Colonial Boy. I got an email during the week from Teresa. She said, Joe, could you play that again? It brings happy memories back to me of my dad who used to sing that song. Here's Connie Foley.

0: Oh, dear me. We are digging them up this week, are we not? But I love them. That was another lovely old recording of Connie Foley and the Wild Colonial Boy. Hey, friends, listen, a couple of, well, months ago maybe now, I played a track on the programme by Sonny Knowles as a request from one of the listeners in the US. And it seems I started something because I've got a few emails over the last couple of weeks saying, Joe, could you play more of Sonny Knowles? Sonny, a fine musician, he started as a sax and clarinet player, and then he went into a career of his own as a singer. And as I told you the last time, he was known as the window cleaner because every time he sang, he moved his hands, and somebody once said, as if he was cleaning the windows. He has a lovely voice, and I'm going to play for you now a medley of his songs. Now, it is a little longer than we normally have, but I'm sure you don't mind, and I know it'll please all the Sonny Knowles fans.
1: So-called friends may sometimes ask,

Now, there may be some people who say, Joe, what's that doing on a Sounds Irish programme? Friends, they don't come more Irish than Sonny Knowles. A wonderful medley of his most popular songs and a great arrangement. And we'll be hearing more of Sonny on Sounds Irish. I've mentioned country and Irish a couple of times on the programme this week. Here's one of the greatest artists of country and Irish in Ireland today. And speaking of Mike Denver, wherever Mike plays, whatever venue, it's packed to the doors and they're queuing before they even open. Listen to Mike Denver and his version of Geraldine's Thinking of Galway. Listen to the lyrics. I like this.

0: Geraldine's thinking of Galway so far, far away. And I hope anybody listening to me from Galway may be even thinking of Galway as they hear Mike Denver and his version of that particular song. Well, friends, just looking back on my playlist, it's got to be the most mixed sounds Irish that we've had for many a week. And just to let our new listeners know that that's the sort of music we play on Sounds Irish. As I say, till it bores you to death, it doesn't have to be an Irish song as long as it has some sort of Irish connection. Friends, I hope and pray that all is well in your world. If it's not, I pray that you...
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0: Hey, it's Mr. Fab. Hold it down with Bars Radio and the 209. I want to show y'all some love. I got this new record, man. Tell me what y'all think about it. Turn me up. Hey.
1: DJ Jeff Lewis on the ones and twos.

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But another man just smiles slow, like he always knew what the world didn't know. He sees the roses through the pain, the sunshine through the rain. And

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jump off this bridge. You'll just have to kill yourself somewhere else. 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I'm just doing my job, you know. 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First, feed you my melting kettle. 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I

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Been checking out the news till my eyeballs fail to see. I mean to say that every day is just another rotten mess, sure enough. 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

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I watched them throwing rocks and stuff and choking in the heat. I listened to reports about the whiskey passing around. I seen the smoke and fire and the market burning down. I watched while everybody on the street would take

Freaks, and welcome to another episode of Freak Radio. By my calculations, this is episode number 202. Without, you know, let's not dwell on the upsetting demure of our country or whatever, but that was Frank Zappa and the Mothers, More Trouble Every Day. Before that was Death, Politicians in My Eyes, and Dead Kennedys at the very, very top. Soup is good food. You probably noticed our show is themed around the feeling of banging my head against the wall. This is Wynn Stewart, Long Black Limousine, a fantastic tune from the 50s that, you ever heard of Wynn Stewart? Thanks, Todd. 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

Well, hon, I could never be satisfied, and I just couldn't keep on. Well, I know my little baby.

Welcome back. That was a big ol' rock block for you. That was the Monk, I Hate You. The Who, I Can See for Miles. The Cream, I Feel Fine. Muddy Waters, I Can't Be Satisfied. Velvet Underground, White Light, White Heat. And at the top, Lynn Stewart, Long Black Limousine. But right now, freaks, on Freak Radio 95.5 KCBP, this is The Kinks. Beautiful.

tonight. We're wrapping up here. I've been Christian Eboya. You've been my captive audience. I sure hope. That was Wire, I Am a Fly, Buzzcocks, Why Can't I Touch It, The Heartbreakers, Born to Lose, Demo, and The Kinks, Beautiful Delilah. What a, to send you out, I got two more tracks for you. This is Aphrodite's Child, Four Horsemen, and to very much send you out in a classic way, we're going to hear 13-4 Elevators, Reverberation. Thanks for listening. Good night.

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Here is classical music from Beethoven to Bernstein, two of the greatest musicians of all time. We play the big hits by such composers as Chopin, Tchaikovsky, Brahms, Ravel, Shostakovich, and many others. I am your host, Roger Berger, from Ames, Iowa, and here we go.

Today, featuring three famous Russian composers. They are Peter Tchaikovsky, Igor Stravinsky, and we'll start with an orchestral suite by Nikolai Rimsky-Korsakov, titled Capriccio Espagnol, composed in 1887 and based on several Spanish melodies.

Lauren Mazel conducted the Cleveland Orchestra in a recording of the Capriccio Español by Nikolai Rimsky-Korsakov. Now we will play another Capriccio. This one is by Peter Tchaikovsky, and it is titled Capriccio Italien. This was composed in 1880, 7 years before the Rimsky-Korsakov piece you just heard. And Tchaikovsky's Capriccio was based on Italian music he heard while on a vacation to Italy with his brother Modeste. It was originally titled Italian Fantasia. It seems that Fantasia and Capriccio both describe a freely structured piece which suits the whims of the composer. Here is Tchaikovsky's Capriccio Italien.

George Solti conducted the London Symphony in a recording of the Capriccio Italien by Peter Tchaikovsky. I am your host for Classical Music from Beethoven to Bernstein, and I want to remind you that you are listening to a community radio station which depends on financial contributions from its listeners to pay our bills. The remainder of today's program is comprised of selections from Igor Stravinsky's great masterpiece, The Rite of Spring. Yes, that is the one that caused the riot in the auditorium when it premiered early in the 20th century. The entire piece has 14 movements. It's a little over half an hour long, and the performance requires a large and diverse orchestra. Sir George Solti conducts the Boston Symphony Orchestra.

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More information at skabook.com. But right now, keep listening to This Is Ska.

Hello. Thanks for joining us here at This Is Ska. I'm your host, Mitta Goodwin, and we just heard Roy Ellis, Shine, Shine, Shine, When Those Skinheads Come Marching In. He would have celebrated his birthday on April 27th. Cedric Imabrook and the Light of Saba brought us rebirth. Cedric would have celebrated his birthday on the 27th as well. And starting things off, the Skatalites, In the Mood for Ska, off of Laura Aitken and the Skatalites. Ska Titan, released on the 27th of April back in 1999. Up next, we have James Bond by The Selector. Original guitarist Neil Davis, he celebrates his birthday on the 26th of April.

0: That was Bangin' by Bim Scala Bim. We celebrate Jackie Starr's birthday on the 29th of April. Before that, The Untouchables brought us Agent Double Soul. The single was released on the 2nd of May back in 1989. And starting things off, James Bond by The Selector. Right here on This Is Ska. As always, I'm your host, Meta Goodwin, coming to you from several stations around the world. Love to know where you're listening from. Shoot us a message. Up next, a song by The Donkey Show, whose keyboardist celebrates his first birthday on May 1st. Here's Mr. Brown.
1: I love you, Dad.

That was Professionally Offended by Voluntary Hazing from San Jose, California. Their saxophonist Thomas celebrates his birthday on April 26. Before that, Skankin' Pickle brought us Racist World. Also celebrating, or would have been celebrating their birthday on the 26th, would have been the Lynette Nackstead, guitarist for Skankin' Pickle. And on the 28th of April back in 1989, the band played their first show. And starting things off, The Donkey Show, Mr. Brown. Their keyboardist, Matt, celebrates his birthday on the 1st of May. Up next, three songs from bands playing at this year's Supernova International Ska Festival. If you want to know more, check out supernovaska.com. It was announced last week that your humble DJ, Mitta Goodwin, that's me, will be spinning on Saturday at the festival. Well, we're going to start things off with the Slackers. Every day is Sunday.

just announced Friday, that was the Scavolinas with Richard and Suzette. Before that, Catbite brought us Put 'Em Away. They formed back in 2018 on May 1st. And starting things off, Every Day is Sunday by the Slackers, who will be playing three sets over Friday and Saturday. And want to give a shout out to the Wicks, who did a lot of the early artwork, not just for the Slackers, but also Hellcat. She celebrates her birthday on the 27th of April. Up next, three songs emailed to us here at thisisscaradio@gmail.com. We're going to start things off with King Zephyr, Lament.

that was Frames, Don't Brag, Don't Boast. And starting things off, King Zeffa with Lament, right here on This Is Ska. I'm your host, Mitta Goodwin. And up next, off of the brand new album, Two, by West Coast Backbeat Orchestra, Crying.

Modesto celebrates May the 4th as only Modesto can, with music, droids, a TIE fighter, an X-Wing, the Death Star pinata, and a massive lightsaber battle at dusk. 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
2: G4.
1: We're inside.

This is the clearest film ever shot of a real unidentified flying object. 68,000 UFO reports have been filed in this country alone. Skeptics, however, pose an important question. If flying saucers are so common, why haven't we captured one? In a remote New Mexico desert, researchers have discovered a startling answer to that question.

Persistent rumor holds that the United States government has recovered and is concealing fragments of alien spacecraft. Fragments and more.

0: this series presents information based in part on theory and conjecture. The producer's purpose is to suggest some possible explanations, but not necessarily the only ones, to the mysteries we will examine.
1: We have something to discuss here about an alien, potentially. Miami police clearing up some conspiracy theories about a recent invasion. On New Year's Day, a large police presence was caught on video surrounding a mall in Miami. Perhaps you saw this. A video posted online claiming it was due to an alien sighting in that area. So what really happened?
2: Look at that police presence.
1: That's for a fight.
2: Come on.
1: Police say a group of 50 teenagers started a fight after setting off fireworks, looting. The alien, in air quotes, in the video was really just a tall person walking.
2: It was not. Who said that?
3: Charges of a UFO cover-up began almost with the first famous flying saucer sighting in late June 1947.
2: Where'd that come from?
3: It's curious. These reports seem to center around areas where atom bombs and rockets were tested. Were alien forces keeping watch on the new weapons we savages had invented?
1: According to police reports,
2: police did not say that it was just a tall person.
3: The flying disc became the Pentagon's nightmare. Seemingly, our fastest jets could never come close to their incredible speeds and right-angle turns. UFOs were said to be able to shut down guided missiles by remote control. The Air Force organized Project Blue Book to officially investigate UFOs. Since its termination in 1969, Blue Book has been alternately praised and damned.
1: The alien said it was just a person walking.
2: A 9-foot person.
1: Well, this does remind me of other stories where you guys have believed that. Remember that story? Was it Vegas where the aliens were in the backyard and they got?
4: Remember that cell phone video?
1: Gone. No video of it.
2: Gone.
5: Well, the Air Force position is

0: foot person.
1: Walking.
0: A 9 foot person.
2: Just a person, walking.
0: A 9 foot person.
3: And we concluded as a result of our investigation, which was carried out very scientifically, that one, there was no threat to the security of the United States.
4: Well, this does remind me of other stories where you guys have believed that, I remember that story, was it Vegas, where the aliens were in the backyard and they got...
5: That cell phone video.
4: Gone. Right? No video of it.
6: Gone.
4: And these, the claim.
3: And there was no evidence that we could ever locate that an extraterrestrial vehicle had landed.
7: New York lawyer Peter Gersten sued the CIA and FBI to release 5,000 UFO-related documents.
4: And the claim from the Vegas story was that these 10-foot creatures...
5: Eight, nine, or 10-foot-like human-like creatures.
8: The reading of all the documents reveals that UFOs have the ability to render inoperable present-day technology.
4: 9 or 10, and then they got into some SUVs.
6: They took the top off.
5: Some black SUVs and drove off.
4: But now how'd they fit in there?
6: They took the top off the Jeep. That's why I said that in advance.
8: UFOs have the ability to gain access.
4: Top off.
8: To our most sensitive military installations, unrestricted and unlimited access.
9: Talk to military people who have told me in the long government cover-ups how they've been instructed to say that. And I work for the United States Air Force Security Service myself, and which work for the National Security Agency.
6: You gotta take the top off.
9: I'm very familiar with intelligence operations and cover stories and things like that.
4: Or maybe it was like an extended G-Wagon or something.
9: So there's no doubt in my mind that that there is a cover-up.
4: Okay. So what do you guys think happened here?
6: A couple things. With this alien situation, it is interesting that they are all tall.
10: If it was a planned cover-up, then they were very successful in keeping it from me.
6: So we need to start considering that now.
7: Colonel Robert Friend, former head of Project Blue Book, now an engineer on the space shuttle.
6: In terms of our knowledge of aliens and when they come,
4: so...
10: A lot of these organizations decided that there was a cover-up because the Air Force didn't pursue these sightings to what they considered the ultimate conclusion.
6: You're only 5'6 in your earthly body. Some things we question about Lady Sintafanti. But it is interesting now that the news that does come out about aliens, just in case we thought they were little tiny green men, these are some tall, bad boys. So we might want to think about what our approach would be if something was to happen.
7: If there has been a UFO cover-up, it began in Roswell, New Mexico.
6: I yield to you.
5: Now, am I supposed to give my opinion based on Ryan or Monty or through?
7: Near White Sands and Alamogordo.
5: A filtered loop.
7: Roswell was home base for many early tests of atom bombs and guided missiles.
4: Well, we're gonna take your journalism hat off.
5: Okay.
4: Take it off.
7: Here also, the practice of military stonewalling may have been perpetrated.
6: Hold on, go back to
4: there. We go. Now give us the Ryan Armani version of what you think went down in Miami.
7: The case began when Roswell businessman Dan Wilmot witnessed an amazing object over the town.
5: Ladies and gentlemen, we are being tested. As a people.
7: Mm-hmm. His son tells the story.
5: That is what we pick.
1: Yeah.
5: We are being tested.
1: Testing us.
5: The government.
11: Home in July of 1947. It was one summer evening. They were sitting out here. Dad looked up in the west and saw an object that came down and had lights blinking, and rather frightening to him, but he said all of a sudden it seemed to rock, counterbalance itself, wiggle a little bit, and then seemed to settle down, take off at rapid rate of speed.
1: For what?
5: Testing us to see how we would react as a people.
7: The next day, reporters heard that the Air Force had found fragments of a mystery object crashed on a remote ranch northwest of Roswell.
5: To such an encounter.
1: Let me say this.
7: Excitement ran high. Until officials announced it was only a weather balloon.
4: What is this? So you're saying there was an alien or was an imposter alien?
5: I think it's an imposter. I don't believe it's a real alien.
7: Major Jesse Marcel, in charge of the operation, now tells a far different story.
4: Okay.
5: I don't believe that it's a real alien at all.
4: So the government planted this alien and...
12: It's a picture from Santa.
5: Oh. I didn't say that.
1: And about that.
12: Microphone's there. They want me.
5: But I think this could potentially...
4: Okay.
5: I don't believe that it's a real alien at all.
4: So the government planted this alien.
12: They wanted some comments from me, but I wasn't that good, but they didn't do that.
4: An alien, is
5: it his name? Never mind. An alien, you believe that it's a real alien at all?
4: So the government planted this alien, an alien, is it his name? Never
5: mind. An alien at all?
4: So the government planted this alien, an alien, is it his name? Never
5: mind. An alien, you believe a real alien at all?
4: So the government planted this alien.
12: So all I could do is keep a mouth shut.
4: And
12: General Reagan is the one who discussed this, told the newspapers, I mean the newsman. What it was, and to forget about it. It was nothing more than what the observation was.
1: Nothing about
5: it. But I think this, potentially, this is just me speaking.
12: Sure is. Believe me.
1: What should be based on the social media accounts.
12: Of course, we both knew differently.
7: Major Marcel had to keep silent because of his strategic position at that time. He was in charge of all security and intelligence on atomic tests in the United States and the Pacific. Marcel retraced his secret recovery operation across the hot New Mexico desert.
13: We left Roswell perhaps around 3:30 or 4 o'clock in the afternoon.
1: It was not just one, it was, I guess, a group of very tall beings.
13: It is very difficult, in fact, though.
4: Social media is typically right.
1: TikTok specifically.
4: I mean,
14: TikTok.
1: Now,
14: here's all the facts.
1: My brother was in Miami at the time.
13: With just verbal directions, we know where to found it.
1: And is agreeing.
5: Why do I always keep getting wrapped up?
13: We had to follow the ranch around.
7: The crash site was so remote, it took an entire day to drive there.
1: Because they don't want to wants to tell you this. They're saying we have to go. Fine.
11: The following morning, we went out to the site where the crash was.
5: I don't know.
11: And what I saw, I couldn't believe.
5: What's going on over here?
11: There was so much of it.
5: Who knows?
11: It was scattered over such a vast area.
5: The truth is out there.
11: So we proceeded to pick up as much of it. Debris as we could.
1: So, what are you gonna

0: when there is proof, because Bashar, who is an alien channel on TikTok, is saying that there will be major alien contact 2024, early 2025. Yeah. I'm just saying, when that happens, what are you going to say? You better not take the day off.
1: No, I will sit here and I will apologize.
2: But it's not a wagon. We filled that up. It took us a good part of the day to do that.
1: From this very depth.
2: There's such small fragments.
0: Apologize.
2: We do a lot of picking. We find a piece of metal. About a foot and a half, 2 feet wide, and about 2 or 3 feet long. Felt like you had nothing in your hands. It wasn't any thicker than the foil out of a pack of cigarettes.
0: That's all we want.

0: It's the story that's gathered worldwide attention. Did aliens land in the backyard of this Las Vegas home?
1: No. Recently we told you about that spooky situation in Las Vegas when a flash in the sky was captured on video.
0: The reports echo those campy 50s sci-fi movies about alien invasion.
2: This was the beginning of the end.
0: It started when a mysterious fireball lit up the Las Vegas night sky, caught on a cop's body cam. Only Inside Edition was a family called 911 that night. 16-year-old Angel Campbell says he saw two creatures in his backyard, paralyzed with fear. His father and brother say they also saw the creature.
3: You believe you saw something that wasn't what I'm planning?
4: I believe it was something the other one.
0: Was this really an extraterrestrial sighting? The family says 3 days after the encounter, a government vehicle showed up outside the house with three men in black to investigate.
5: I knew it. This is an alien, and you guys are from some government agency trying to keep it under wraps.
6: But the thing about that got me is that you couldn't even bend it. You couldn't bend it. Even with a sledgehammer, it was buzzed off. So I knew that I had never seen anything like that before.
7: We see three guys who were driving a black Suburban with U.S. government plates in it. They was passing around, when we opened the garage, we went through them, they just run away.
0: Do you think that they were here to investigate what
7: probably
0: happened?
7: Probably.
0: When Las Vegas cops released the body cam footage, the worldwide spotlight was thrust on the Kenmore family overnight.
6: As of now, I don't know what it was.
0: Total strangers flocked to their home, wanting to see for themselves the location of one of the most intriguing UFO sightings in decades.
8: There is new evidence that the FBI then got into the case with a different cover story.
0: We're in your backyard now. Since all of this went public, have people been climbing over your fences?
9: Yep.
8: Lawyer Peter Gersten, searching through declassified government documents, came across a mention of the Roswell case.
0: Science writer and UFO skeptic Mick West has another explanation for what the Kenmores could have seen that night.
10: One of those documents related to an incident in Roswell, New Mexico.
11: Raccoon, which had very big black eyes.
10: Which indicated that the object, which had crashed,
11: could be on top of the fence, and someone could mistake that in the darkness as an alien being with giant eyes, or something like a coyote jumping.
10: Was an experimental kite.
0: Do you think that creature was an animal or a raccoon?
10: The FBI investigated the incident and determined that it was terrestrial, that it was from an organization which had been doing research in experimental kites.
12: This is Area 5150. This is Area 5150.
7: That was too big for the raccoon.
0: Attorney Sam Ryan Hidalgo represents the family.
8: What did crash in this desert?
13: He didn't want that publicity. The only thing he did was reporting it to the police.
0: You've told me. To the dad and the mom.
8: A UFO,
0: sons,
8: a weather balloon, a radar reflecting kite.
13: I knew that it was real.
6: It was not anything from this earth that I'm quite sure of. Because I was being an intelligence officer, I was familiar with just about all materials used in aircraft and in our air traffic. This was nothing like that. It could not have been.
8: To develop the first atomic bomb, the Manhattan Project was our first totally secret military operation. Secrecy has continued to this day.
14: World's happening right now on this third rock from the sun. The messenger reports that on New Year's Day, numerous police officers swiftly responded to a Miami mall as a brawl ensued among a group of teens wielding sticks, launching fireworks and causing chaos for local businesses.
8: As an instrument of foreign policy.
14: However, observant social media users say that the substantial police mobilization, which even included officers armed with high-powered rifles, was unrelated to the teenage disturbance.
8: Official fabrications have become a vital link in security.
1: Instead, they assert that the situation involved extraterrestrial phenomena.
8: We never admitted such a spy plane as our U-2 existed.
9: The basis for this claim is an aerial image that you see that purportedly depicts a slender gray entity ranging from 7 to 10 feet in height.
8: Until the Russians managed to shoot one from their skies.
9: Lurking near a promenade close to a row of police cruisers.
8: We managed to capture an advanced enemy aircraft. Even fragments can reveal new information.
9: Ex-user Gold Lion posted this video, which we have a screenshot of up on the screen now, of a massive police response in Miami, which conservative commentator ex-user DC Drano responded. So are we not going to be told the truth about why Miami had possibly the biggest police response I've ever seen in my life? They're saying it was for teenagers to fight. What really happened? And another conservative commentator, Matt Walsh, wrote, it's frankly absurd to suggest that this anything.
8: Such captured material is routinely rushed to Wright-Patterson Air Force Base in Dayton.
9: Enthusiastic amateur investigators noted that the slender gray entity closely resembles a similar being reportedly observed by a family in Nevada last May. According to the family's account, they witnessed a flash of light in the sky before encountering two beings, each standing up to 10 feet tall.
1: Additionally, some sensors drew attention to reports of 7-foot-tall aliens causing disturbances among local villagers in Peru earlier this year. Subsequent investigations supposedly revealed that these entities were, in fact, illegal gold miners utilizing jetpacks, which is almost weirder than aliens somehow.
8: To the top secret foreign technology division. This place is so classified that former Air Force General, Senator Barry Goldwater, was once denied entrance.
1: As you know, Jessica, we cover UFOs a lot on this channel. I'm very open-minded about all of it. I'm a little skeptical of the Miami story, just because I would think we would have more footage if there was a massive brawl apparently happening at the same time as the aliens, and there's all these people.

0: For 30 years, rumors have spread about Wright-Patterson Air Force Base.
1: I want some cell phone footage. I think it's weird that the only footage we have so far is this aerial footage that sort of briefly shows this shadowy figure. I don't know. This one to me is a little bit far-fetched.
2: Why don't we have any kind of interview of someone who was there that night? Why aren't the police like, nah, for sure it wasn't an alien, just teenagers, this must have been photoshopped?
0: According to the stories, the U.S. government is concealing under top security flying saucers from another world.
2: None of the teenagers who were brawling want to clarify whether or not a 10-foot-tall alien was there.
0: And alien bodies.
2: Like, I really want someone who is on the scene.
0: Genetically suspended in huge freezers.
2: To tell us a little bit something more.
0: Such rumors could be easily dismissed.
2: I love that in Peru, they saw people with jetpacks and was like, yeah, that's a 7 to 10 foot tall person.
0: Except that UFO researchers have gathered information leaked from military sources. Sources who claim to have seen the craft, and the bodies. The stories and rumors all mention a mysterious Hangar 18 as the ultimate repository. In search of cameras were the first allowed to photograph inside this hangar.
2: 8 feet high. Also, the jetpacks, it could have been a Mandalorian. Maybe they're Star Wars fans.
0: Is it possible?
2: They employ jetpacks.
0: That here in Hangar 18,
2: part of their getup. They were in a mining place. They were looking for Beskar. There's all kinds of explanations for why they thought this was an alien. But yes, illegal gold miners, reasonable explanation.
0: Highly secret activities once took place. What evidence of a cover-up might we hope to find?
2: The Nevada case. We don't really have an explanation for that one. This could be another 10-foot tall alien.
0: Largest and fastest air bases in the world. Wright-Patterson is one of the largest and most complex air bases in the world.
2: I'm alarmed that the alien stories that we have, they're that big. I'm like half the size of that thing.
3: No,

0: terrifying, but it could explain, a little bit, why they don't want to hang out with us.
1: In the Foreign Technology Division alone, hundreds of secret experiments have been undertaken.
0: Because they are way bigger than us, and that is scary. And teenagers breaking out in a fight, then started by them seeing the alien.
1: Continuing military security has made Hangar 18 a mysterious citadel.
0: Pushing into each other, trying to run away from it, and then they just start fighting each other. I don't know.

0: Maybe the alien did cause the teenager fight, and the teenager fight's why they responded, and then there was just a big alien. It's Paul.
1: Yeah, two totally unrelated events, possibly.
2: Some experts believe that new designs have been created here.
1: I did see the video of the teenage fight. It looks bad, but not for the number of police cars that we saw in that aerial footage from Miami, so I will admit that part is a little weird. I did see a video from an individual who claimed to be in the mall when this incident happened. He said that they heard fireworks followed by gunshots and a stampede of people running away from the area. Him and whoever he was with decided to also leave the mall, and it was then that he claims he saw these tall, shadowy figures. But again, in an age where everybody is constantly recording everything, everybody whips their cell phones out at the first sight of some kind of conflict, whether verbal or physical, it just seems a little weird that nobody caught a better image of these things on their camera. Some people are actually claiming that these are the Nephilim described in the Book of Enoch, which I talked about on this show before and got a lot of heat for. For the record, I don't think that that's what's happening in this case, but that was trending on Twitter, which I find really fascinating because a lot of people are attributing a biblical or, I guess, spiritual explanation to what's been happening with these extraterrestrials. There's sort of a debate over whether these are really just beings made up of biological matter that exists elsewhere in the universe, or if these are perhaps demons or some other thing from the spiritual realm that crossed over into our world.
2: Every branch of the military has experimented with flying wedges, flying wings.

0: don't know the answer to that. I would err on the side of demons. From what's been going on with the government cover-up of UFOs that we've been talking about on this channel, which has a lot more evidence for it than this
1: specific. Amber, I'm not talking about aliens, by the way.
2: UFOs or aliens, I don't think they're demons, but what does it mean if they are demons? Is that what the Bible says when it's the end times?
0: I mean, that could be part of it, but I think demons can show up for all kinds of reasons, and they have throughout history. I mean, if you...
2: person in Miami.
0: What's that?
2: It must be the sinners in Miami.
0: Well, it could be. There's a lot of sin down there from what I've heard.

we would have to go into like a whole conversation about like Catholic exorcisms, and we should actually get Monsignor Stephen Rossetti on. He was a former chaplain to the Washington Nationals baseball team and has also been performing exorcisms for like 30 years or something. I would definitely recommend his books. They're absolutely fascinating about the way that demonic demons can manifest in someone. And it's not just always a takeover of the person's body. Sometimes he calls it a demonic oppression where they're afflicted by it, but it's not a total possession. So I don't know, it's fascinating stuff, but it would take a long time to get into all of the specifics about how exactly it works and why a demon might present themselves. And but generally, you are correct to allude to the fact that if people are sinning more, then that would perhaps provide a wider opening to a demonic portal, I guess you could say. Just to speak to

hovercraft with an amazingly consistent lack of results. The flying saucer shape was an obsession of aeronautical pioneer Edwin Delbert. These rare films show static and dynamic tests of his early models. Doak spent 30 years and $250,000 investigating the problems of circular airfoils. Ironically, just when he seemed on the verge of a breakthrough with his Doak 16 vertical takeoff plane, the Air Force canceled development on his projects. No reason was ever given. NASA tested the H2F2 lifting body as a prototype for the space shuttle. As with all flying wedges, lack of stability was the single unsolvable problem.

formal successful test of a manned flying saucer. Yet, the effort continues. Why? Does the government have some reason to pursue this quest? A reason they're keeping secret? From Wenham, a suburb of Boston, comes an eyewitness account which could explain this continued military fascination with flying saucers. Ray Fowler, one of the most respected civilian UFO investigators, is also author of two bestsellers in the field. Because of his stint in the Air Force Security Service, he finds himself still vulnerable to government pressure.

0: I work for a company that designed and built a major weapon system. And because of connections within the company, because of connections with Dr. Investigator for many years, I came across information that indicated that this major weapon system, as well as others, had been disrupted by UFOs. And I gave a story to a national newspaper, the Christian Science Monitor, which published this story. Within an hour after this particular paper was out, the Strategic Air Command had called my company, and the following day the Pentagon called the company and threatened to send a letter of displeasure to the company if something wasn't done about my making these things public.
1: Because of similar pressures in his own work, a friend of Ray's had kept quiet for 27 years with an amazing story. Ray tried to convince the friend to tell his story on In Search Of.
0: It's been several days now, and I've been waiting for you to call me on this, but have you come to any conclusions?
1: The man finally agreed, for the first time, to talk, but only under strict conditions.
0: I can assure you that your name will not be used.
1: They made up a name, Fritz, to protect the witness's true identity.
0: And I think the best place to do it probably would be in my planetarium, away from the kids and the telephone and things like that.
1: Waiting for his friend to arrive, Ray nervously fiddled with his telescopes. He remembered his extensive investigations into the man's reliability as a witness.
0: In the case of Fritz, I started in 1973 and all the way back through the various companies that he worked for, right back to Wright-Patterson Air Force Base, talked to people he worked with, and they all gave him a very clean bill of health, a reputable man, honest man, not the type that would fabricate a hoax, and a very efficient engineer manager.
1: As the man arrived, Ray recalled the years his friend had wavered about breaking an oath of secrecy. He recalled their long arguments about a greater public good. Would the years of patient persuasion at last pay off?
0: So I understand it, Fritz. You were working for the United States Air Force.
1: The story began late one night in 1953 at Frenchman's Flat, Nevada. The man had been working as a consultant on blast effects of atom bombs when he was suddenly ordered to report for a new mission.
0: What happened after that?
2: We were put on a bus, which the windows were all completely covered with curtains and in some cases black paper taped to the windows. And we're driven for 3 or 4 hours. We're not sure just where we were going. Several of us tried to guess where we might have been. We at that time came to the conclusion it was in the area of Kingman, Arizona.
1: After getting off the bus, as recreated here, the scientists were taken to an even more remote location. They had no idea exactly where they were or what they were about to see.
2: We were told that we had been selected for various technical specialties, and I was told that I would be asked any questions they had.

0: looked like two saucers, I would call it, one on top of the other, vertically, probably 25 to 30 feet in diameter.
1: In terms of something known, what kind of metal would it look like?
0: Well, it would look like a brushed aluminum. I'm sure it probably wasn't that. I say that because I noticed no scratch marks. And anything that would penetrate into the sand, 20 inches that way, would certainly have some scratch marks.
1: No signs of buckling, fracture, or anything?
0: Not that I can see. I accept that it was probably some United States government vehicle, highly classified vehicle. I'm told that that's what it was. Interestingly enough, one of the questions I needed to know was what the mass of the vehicle was. So I can tell a lot of things from the penetration into the desert sand and so forth, but I needed to know the mass. And they told me that they weren't going to let me know that. They perhaps didn't even know themselves. There was also a tent, which I didn't get to look into, but one fellow whom I did happen to talk with briefly until they told us to stop talking. Said that he had seen two bodies inside his tent, two alien-looking bodies. It was brown, leathery skin, a silver, like a cap on, without a bill.
1: Like a skull cap?
0: Yes, like a skull cap.
2: Rumors of aliens invading Miami are going viral on social media.
3: This is for real, folks. The conspiracy theory stems from a large police presence at Bayside Marketplace on New Year's Day. Take a good look at your screen. Are those aliens walking in front of Bayside Marketplace in downtown Miami? Online conspiracy theorists are saying that shadowy figure not far from Park Miami police cars appears to be an alien.
4: Honestly, I think it looks pretty real to me. Alien look pretty chill.
5: I'd be friends with an alien. I think it'd be pretty cool.
3: The viral video was allegedly taken during that massive police presence at Bayside on New Year's Day. Crowds of young people armed with sticks began fighting. They said juveniles were also setting off fireworks that some believed was gunfire, resulting in chaos.
6: There's a big crowd of people running out of Bayside and kind of grouping up outside. And then we hear more commotion, and now they're all just running through the streets, running between cars. I was going to hit by cars, and it was like absolute chaos.
3: Now, rumors are circulating on social media saying police weren't there to handle a group of rowdy teens, but rather 8 to 10 feet tall shadow aliens.
5: But the real question is, are they friendly? Are they after us? Are they going to attack us? Are they going to do world domination on us? Who knows, man?
3: The phrases Miami Mall and aliens in Miami have been among the top 10 searches on Twitter's trending 10. And Google News even has several reports questioning the event. Miami police saying, in part, there were no aliens, UFOs, or ETs. No airports were closed. No power outages. The statement ended with a facepalm emoji. Now, to read up on this story, and a lot of people are interested in the story because it's gone viral. Check it out for yourself on our website, cbsmiami.com, and the police were very emphatic. There were no aliens.
2: Yeah, no aliens, but you can file this one definitely on the Only in South Florida tab.
3: People love it. People want to talk about it.
2: Thanks for a good conversation.
3: Sure does, yeah.
7: We have something to discuss here about an alien.
8: Potentially.
7: Miami police clearing up some conspiracy theories about a recent invasion. On New Year's Day, a large police presence has caught us in the
0: I realized what this really started to mean, but I also at the same time realized probably why the government was keeping it classified.
7: On New Year's Day, a large police presence is caught on video surrounding a mall in Miami. Perhaps you saw this, a video posted online claiming it was due to an alien sighting in that area. So what really happened?
8: Look at that police presence. That's for a fight. Come on.
7: Police say a group of 50 teenagers started a fight after setting off fireworks, looting. The alien, in air quotes, in the video was really just a tall person walking.
8: It was not. Who said that? Where'd that come from?
7: It's according to police reports.
8: Police did not say the alien was just a tall person.
7: Well, I said the tall part. The alien, they said it was just a person. Just a person walking.
8: A 9-foot person?
7: Well, this does remind me of other stories where you guys have believed that. Remember that story? Was it Vegas where the aliens were in the backyard and they got.
9: Remember that cell phone video?
7: That gone. Ride. No video of it.
8: Gone.
7: And the claim from the Vegas story was that these 10-foot creatures and got
9: eight,
7: into.
9: 8, 9, or 10-foot like human like creatures.
7: Yeah, 8, 9, or 10. And then they got into some SUVs.
8: They took the top off.
9: Some black SUVs and drove off.
7: But now how'd they fit in there?
8: They took the top off the Jeep. That's why I said that in advance.
7: They own your top off.
8: Yep, you gotta take the top off.
7: Yeah. Mm-hmm. Or maybe it was like an extended G-Wagon or something. Mm-hmm. Okay. So what do you guys think happened here?
8: A couple things. With this alien situation, it is interesting that they are all tall. So we need to start considering that now in terms of our knowledge of aliens and when they come.
7: So,
8: You're only 5'6 in your earthly body, because we know there's some things we question about Lady Sintafanti. But it is interesting now that the news that does come out about aliens, just in case we thought they were little tiny green men, these are some tall, bad boys. So we might want to think about what our approach would be if something was to happen.
10: There are a lot of things that could be changed by our culture and religions. There are a lot of things that could be affected by the release of information like that at that particular time.
8: I yield to you.
9: Now, am I supposed to give my opinion based on Ryan Armani, the person, or through...

0: like many other UFO stories, this also concludes with the recovered craft taken to Wright-Patterson Air Force Base.
1: We're gonna take your journalism hat off.
0: Okay. Cameras are normally prohibited there, but in search of was allowed to photograph certain declassified areas.
2: Wait, take it off. Hold on, go back.
1: There we go. Now give us the Ryan Armani version of.
0: We found there actually are huge freezing chambers inside the legendary Hangar 18.
3: The only knowledge I have of no green men, Martians, or whatever would be from the articles I've read of some of the published novels like Frank Scully's book and things like that.
0: Don Ritter, buildings manager since 1942, claims the giant freezing cells were never used for storage of alien bodies.
1: You think went down in Miami?
4: Ladies and gentlemen, we are being tested.
3: Building 18 in Wright-Patterson was used primarily for cold soak engine testing.
4: That is what I think.
2: Yeah.
4: We are being tested.

0: you're saying there was an alien or was it an imposter alien?
1: I think it's an imposter. I don't believe it's a real alien.
0: Okay.
1: I don't believe that it's a real alien at all.
0: So the government planted this alien and
1: I didn't say that. I think there's potentially, this is just me speaking here.

0: The following is an explanation of your rights under the Constitution of the United States, explained by Robert Reich and brought to you by KCBP 95.5 FM.
1: Due process. What is it? Who gets it? There's been some misinformation about this fundamental right that's guaranteed by the U.S. Constitution.
2: Your Secretary of State says everyone who's here, citizens and non-citizens, deserve due process. Do you agree?
3: I don't know. I'm not a lawyer.
1: Well, I am a lawyer, and I've argued before the Supreme Court. I may do TikTok dances from time to time, but I know a thing or two about the legal system. The Fifth Amendment to the Constitution explicitly says no person shall be deprived of life, liberty, or property without due process of law. Now, simply put, due process guarantees that you will not be arbitrarily fined, arrested, imprisoned, or deported, and that you must know the reason officials have targeted you. You must also have an opportunity to contest those allegations before a neutral third party. For example, if you get a parking ticket, your due process would be the opportunity to contest it before having to pay a fine. Or maybe you get arrested during a protest. Your due process would require being told why you are being arrested. You must also have the right to defend yourself with the help of a lawyer in a hearing with a neutral decision maker. If you're an immigrant who has been detained by ICE and is facing deportation, you are entitled to a notice of the charges against you. The government must also provide you with a charging document, often called a notice to appear, outlining the reasons for potential deportation. You have the right to present evidence before an immigration judge to show why you should not be deported. You might be seeking asylum, for example, or have a student visa or green card. You are entitled to a judgment based on the facts of the case and applicable law. And you have the right to appeal the decision to a higher court. You cannot simply be ripped off the streets and deported without a chance to defend yourself. That would be a clear violation of due process. Our country was founded on the idea that government cannot arbitrarily take away your rights and liberties, and that everyone has a right to defend themselves. And that really means everyone. The word person in the Fifth Amendment makes no distinction between citizens and non-citizens. The 14th Amendment makes this applicable to the states as well. And the Supreme Court has reaffirmed this multiple times. Conservative and liberal justices have agreed. Due process is a fundamental constitutional protection to ensure that all of us can maintain our life, liberty, and our property, regardless of who we are or where we come from. This is a right that goes to the very roots of our democracy.

Did you know that there is a humanitarian disaster happening in our community? There are many people here who are homeless. While local public agencies and nonprofits have expanded programs to help, there are still significant gaps in the larger system of care. Many barriers to shelter still exist. Congregate shelters are not a viable choice for many. There is one organization that helps homeless people where they live, on the streets. Using trained volunteers, the Stanislaus Homeless Advocacy and Resources Enterprise, or SHARE, provides immediate, real-time, unconventional, and unconditional support to homeless people in need of short-term shelter, case management, and advocacy. 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

anymore. I don't want to wait anymore, anymore. 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When a grown-up says, just a minute, I have to.

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1: Yay!
0: Oh, you are tuned to the Children's Hour, and our guest today is Bill Harley. 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
2: It's nice to be here. It's been a long time. I have a feeling that the last kids I sang with are probably, I don't know, maybe they have kids of their own or something.
0: We're past childhood for them. Well, it's great to have you back. I want to introduce everybody who's on our crew, who is with us today on Zoom. I'm Katie Stone. Who's here today?
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0: I'm so glad that everyone's here to be on the show with us today to hear Bill Harley. Bill Harley, you come from far away. We're talking now on Zoom, and you're also recording your end, so we sound pretty nice.
2: I hope so, yeah.
0: Where are you?
2: So I live in Massachusetts, and I live in a town called Seekonk, which is south. It's about an hour south of Boston, but it's actually very close to the state line of Rhode Island, so I actually live very close to Providence, Rhode Island. I always tell people when they don't know where it is, I said, if you were in New York City and you're driving to Cape Cod, we're the first town you get to in Massachusetts, so you can look at the map and see us there.
0: Right now, we're in New Mexico, which is like the total opposite type of environment from where you are.
2: Yeah, I know. You guys, I'm familiar with it because I've been to New Mexico a bunch. I'm familiar with the mountains and the desert. And it's so very different from where we live. I live about a half hour from an ocean beach. But our hill, we don't have big mountains. There's some in northern New England, which are not big, but it's mostly kind of rolling hills leading down to the ocean. We get a lot of rain here, at least much more than you do. As a matter of fact, got a huge rainstorm yesterday. Buckets and buckets. So everything's kind of flowering now. It's kind of great to see. We've got the daffodils are blooming here. So
0: beautiful. That happened for us like a month ago.
2: I know. You guys are way ahead of us on that. Yeah.
0: Are there any requests from Bill Harley? I know you've all heard of Bill Harley. Can you tell me some things you might know about Bill Harley? Anyone? How about you, Eli?
3: He's funny.
2: Uh-oh. I guess I better be funny today. You never know.
5: He's a storyteller, and he wanted to play baseball when he was little.
0: But what happened? Did he ever play baseball?
5: No.
0: I mean, he's here, but we could ask him, but
2: yeah,
0: why?
2: Right. I'll just wait. I want to find out what happened to me.
0: Yeah, what did happen to him?
5: I was just on his website, so.
2: Yeah, so you saw the picture of me when I'm like 4 years old or 3 years old.
5: Yeah, I saw that.
2: Yeah, I was born in Ohio, so my favorite team when I was growing up was the Cincinnati Reds. So I wanted to be a second baseman for the Cincinnati Reds, but when I got to junior high school, I was playing baseball, but I couldn't hit the curveball. That's why I started to play guitar. It was either hit the curveball or play guitar.
5: Am I correct that you have two beehives?
2: I do. As a matter of fact, I really opened up my beehives for the first time today. The kind of rule of thumb for us around here is you can first look in your hives when the dandelions came out. And so I opened up one of the hives today. I was going to open up both of them, but I literally got a bee in my bonnet. And all of a sudden it was buzzing around, and then it stung me on the neck. And so I decided I was done working with the bees for today because the bees, I was in the hive too long. Usually they don't do that, but, you know, one got in there with me, and so it was not happy.
5: Well, you have a dog.
2: I do have a dog. His name is Django. We've had him for about a year now, and he's a border collie. So he loves to herd. He herds everything. Mostly he likes to herd frisbees and tennis balls, but he'll also try to herd us, too. He'll try to shove us all into one room, you know. He's very active.
7: I just recently read that Bill Harley also writes books.
2: That's right, I do. I have a series of 7 books about a kid named Charlie Bumpers. And Charlie's in fourth grade. And so the last one came out last year. And I've got another book that I'm editing now that's going to come out next year about a 15-year-old girl who drives across the country by herself. So I'm working on that book. That'll come out next year. So when I'm not making up songs or performing, which I do a lot, I usually try to write for about an hour a day. That's one of the things I try to do.
1: Bill, I heard that you wrote a book about spadefoot toads.
2: I did. I wrote a book. I have a friend of mine who's a science teacher, and she took me out one night in spring, actually just about this time of year, and she showed me where these eastern spadefoots breed near me, and they're an endangered species around where we are. And we went out, we were out at midnight listening to these little toads. And I decided it was just this amazing experience of being out at night in the middle of a rainstorm with the toads were calling, the American toads were calling, the American toads go, wee, and the spring peepers going, beep, beep, beep, beep, beep, beep. And the spadefoots go, wah, wah. And so I decided I wanted to write a book about that. And it's actually about a book about a kid who comes to where I live from Arizona. And so he moves from the desert and he moves to this town and he finds out about these toads and the land is going to get developed and where the toads live, and he decides he wants to save it. So that's a book, and it's actually it's in a lot of school curriculums now. I know like 55,000 fifth graders in New York City read it this year. So.
0: Whoa, what?
2: I know, what? I know.
0: See, what's the name of this book again?
2: It's called The Night of the Spadefoot Toads.
0: Fantastic. Yeah. So you're a writer. You write songs as well. You write stories. You have stories coming up for the Children's Hour and songs, and you're with us for the whole hour.
2: That's right. That's right.
0: I'm so excited. You're listening to the Children's Hour. We have with us in the studio, but each in our own studios, Bill Harley. He's a Grammy-winning storyteller and musician. And Bill, what are you going to play for us?
2: So this is a song I wrote. I was whining one day, and my wife and I said, oh, I should stop whining. And my wife said, oh, Bill, everybody's a baby about something. So I wrote that down because I like that. So this is what the song that came out of it. Okay.

0: Today in the Children's Hour, we have Bill Harley. He is a storyteller who has won 2 Grammy Awards for Best Spoken Word Album for Children. He's received 5 nominations over the years. You can also find Bill Harley in the library online. He's got several books, including The Night of the Spadefoot Toads and the Charlie Bumpers series. Bill Harley has performed in more than 2,500 schools over the years. He's been on the Children's Hour before, and we wanted to have you hear a bit of what he sounds like with a full band. This is from his CD, Down in the Backpack, Mom and the Radio, right here on the Children's Hour.
1: 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I'll be waiting.
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says, that's just a bunch of noise that I cannot stand. 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

0: I say, what's the matter? He says,
1: what do you mean, man? What's the matter with you?
0: Suddenly I realized I was doing it too.

0: from a release called Here and Gone in 60 Seconds. It's a compilation. That's our guest, Bill Harley, with 5 minutes more. 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
0: 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You're listening to an encore edition of the Children's Hour that we recorded back in 2020, right at the onset of the COVID-19 pandemic. 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We're in our studio. He's in his studio. The kids are all in their own studios at their own homes. Welcome back to the Children's Hour, Bill Harley.
2: It's great to be here.
3: Could you tell us a story?
2: I would love to tell you a story. That's my job. It's hard to believe it's my work, but this is it. Okay, so I'm going to tell you a story about something that happened to me in school. By the time I got halfway through second grade at Delaware Trail Elementary School in Indianapolis, Indiana, I had been in every room in the school except for one. I had been in all the classrooms because I was Mrs. Elliott's little messenger. I'd been to the principal's office once on a field trip. I'd even been in the girls' bathroom once on a dare. There's only one place I had never been, and neither had my friends. The teacher's lounge. All the other doors at Delaware Trail Elementary School, they had those little narrow windows you could look through, right, to see them. Mm-mm, not this one. There was no window, and it was always shut. And you could never see what was going on there. We would walk by in second grade, and we look up, and there were just these signs up there, up high, above our heads. It would say, Teacher's Lounge, Staff Only. We wondered what those words meant. I had to figure out what lounge meant. Low. First, I had to sound it out, you know. Long, long. Longy, lounge, lounge, you guys, it's a lounge. Whoa, my dad sat on a lounge chair. Do they go in there and just sit on lounge chairs? But the other words were even more confusing. Staff only, staff, what does that mean? Well, I used to go to Sunday school, and I wasn't very good at Sunday school, but they say that, you know, Moses had a staff. It was a big stick. The teachers had sticks, they were going to beat us. Maybe they didn't learn to read music and they were going there staff only. They were learning to read music. But I didn't know, and neither did my friends, until one day after recess. That day on the playground, my teacher, Mrs. Elliott, my second grade teacher, she wasn't the playground monitor. It was a third grade teacher, and we were afraid of the third grade teachers. We were always afraid of the teachers in the grade above us. I don't know why they wanted that, but we always were. And so she led us into the classroom, and she said, sit down. We said, okay, because we were afraid, you know, because who knows what they're going to do, you know. Like, I remember when I went to kindergarten, and I was afraid, and I wasn't afraid anymore. And then one day, the kindergartner teacher said, don't do that. You boys and girls, if you do that in first grade, they'll break your arms. So we were always afraid of the teacher grade ahead of us, right? So she said, sit down. So we sat down. And then she said, I'm going across the hall. I want you to be very quiet until Mrs. Elliott comes back. And so she left, and we were quiet for a long time, like 45 seconds. And then we heard this, and we looked, and it was Warren. Warren Brennan sitting at his desk with his head on his desk, his hands covering his head. We thought, what's wrong, Warren? He said, he raised his head. He said, I cut my hand. He cut his hand on the playground. And when he cut his hand, he looked around for Mrs. Elliott, but she wasn't there. It was just that third grade teacher. And he knew if he showed it to her, she'd say, too bad. I was just going to cut it off next year anyway. So he decided to wait. Now, it wasn't a really bad cut. It was just a slice, you know. And he wiped the blood off, but then it came back. And then he wiped it off again. And it kept coming back. And he started to cry. Well,
4: When we saw he was crying and there was blood, we knew when you see blood in the classroom, you can get out of your seats. So we surrounded him. We said, let's see a warrant. And I said to Mike Newcomb, his dad was a doctor, I said, Mike, what do you think? And Mike said, well, if my dad says if a kid loses 2 pints of blood, he dies. We'll die. Someone said, you're not going to die. I'm not. No, you're going to have some stitches. I don't want stitches. We tried to help him. Now, we knew what was supposed to happen, right? If you get hurt in school, where do you go?
3: The nurse's office?
4: Yeah, the nurse's office. But none of us had ever been there before. It was like 7 miles away. You had to have somebody give you permission to go to the nurse's office. And then she could give you something like a Band-Aid or a cough drop or an ice cube. But someone had to go find Mrs. Elliott so she could give Warren permission to go to the nurse's office. Who was going to find Mrs. Elliott? We knew right away who should go. We knew that Emily Hornacker should go because she was Emily Hornacker and we weren't. Emily always did everything right. She was always neat. She always got hundreds on her test. Whatever she did was the right thing to do. We said, Emily, go. She said, no. We said, why not? She said, you're not supposed to be in the hall without permission. We said, there's no one to give permission. She said, no, we have to wait. She said, no, no, no. And then Warren said, and Mike said, he's lost a pint. And then someone said, Emily, what if someone goes with you? And that was when everybody looked at me. Because if someone is going to be in the hall, why not Bill? He spent half the day in the hallway anyway. Mrs. Elliott was always sending me in the hallway. Not because I was a bad student. I was a good student. I always did everything I was supposed to do. It's just that after that, I did more. Yeah. Like, it was the way I was. I'd get into school, and I'd do work for about 3 or 4 minutes, and all of a sudden, my body would say, get up! And I'd get up and run away around. And Mrs. Elliott would say, what are you doing? I said, I don't know. She'd say, sit down. So I sat down. I did what I was supposed to do. But then I was up again. And Mrs. Elliott realized I couldn't stop it. And that's when I became her little messenger. Every time she had a message to deliver, and sometimes when she didn't, she sent me in the hallway. So I knew the whole school. Bill will go. They said, Bill. And Emily said, I don't know. And Mike, and you know, Warren started to cry. And Mike said, he's lost a pint. He's going to die. And she said, okay. I said, great. We got out the door and I started to run down the hall. And she said, stop. I said, what? She said, no running in the hall. I said, why not? She said, you might trip and hurt yourself. I said, Emily, you sound like you're 45 years old already. She said, no. So I started to walk, you know, stiff leg. She said, that's running. I said, no, my legs are straight. We walked by a classroom. She said, what if they see us? I stuck my head in the class. Hi, Miss Considine. She said, hi, Bill. Emily said, you know her? I said, yeah, I know all the teachers. She said, what about the kindergarten teachers? I said, Emily, that's like level one. They can't kill us anymore. We got to the office. She said, what if a grown-up sees us? I said, pretend like you go to the library and you scoot by. She said, you do that? I said, every day. Finally, we got up to the door. Teacher's lounge. Staff only. We were afraid to knock on the door. We heard them laughing. I said, I wonder what they're doing in there. Emily said, they're probably preparing for their next class. I said, I don't think it's that much fun. But now we're getting nervous, right? So what if someone says, what are you trying to do? And we said, we're trying to save our classmate's life. So Emily said, knock on the door. She was so bossy. She was bigger than me and she was all the girls in second grade were bigger than me. So I knocked on the door. Boom, boom, boom, boom. Nobody answered. We heard more laughing. Were they laughing at us? She said, you didn't knock loud enough. Boom, boom, boom. Knock more. Boom, boom, boom, boom, boom. I said, help. Warren's dying. There's blood everywhere. She said, open the door, open the door. I said, you open the door. She said, no. I said, Emily. Have you ever done anything you weren't supposed to do? She said, no, you're not supposed to. I said, well, today's your lucky day. Open up the door. She said, I can't. I said, you have to. She said, I don't like you. I said, that's okay. You've got to open up the door. And there in that moment, see, Emily had to decide what she was going to do, what she was supposed to do, or what she needed to do. And they were different. And sometimes that happens. And so she knew. She reached up and she grabbed that doorknob. She twisted it. She pushed it open. We looked in and I went, whoa! And Emily said, oh my goodness. All of the teachers of the school were in there. It seemed like all of them, like we could have escaped. And they were standing around these two long tables. And there were balloons in there. And there was all these ribbons hanging all over the place, balloons hanging from the ceiling. And they were eating cake. There was this big cake on the table. And one of the teachers was licking the icing with their fingers. And there were these two empty half-gallon cartons of ice cream. And the teachers were laughing. And one of the teachers, it must have been a fifth-grade teacher, was standing on a chair. And people were applauding and laughing. Now I look at it and I say, you know, maybe it was her birthday. Maybe she just found out she's going to have a baby. But back then, I thought, wait till the principal finds out about this. We're back there doing those dumb worksheets, and they have a big party. And when I said, whoa, and Emily said, oh my goodness, all the faces turned and looked at us like a coven of witches. Ah! Oh, my pretty, we'll suck your blood out now. Ah! Mrs. Elliott walked over to us. She wasn't afraid to see me. I mean, surprised, like Bill's in the hallway. But Emily, she said, Emily, what are you doing here? And Emily said,
5: Warren's dying.
4: What?
5: Warren cut his hand and he has to go to the nurse's office and you weren't here. And I said we couldn't go because we didn't have permission, but they told me I had to come. And so I did. I'm sorry.
4: Mrs. Elliott said, honey, it's okay.
5: It is?
4: Yes. I'll be right there. You go back to class. And she shut the door on us. And we heard more laughing. There was nothing to do but turn around and walk back to the classroom. I said, I can't believe what they do. Emily said, I can't either. She's wiping her eyes. We got back to class. What do you think about Warren?
6: He's dead.
4: No, he was not dead. No, that's not what this story's about. The bleeding had stopped, but he's trying to get us started again. We said, she's coming back. We sat in our chairs. She came back. She called Warren up, sent him down to the nurse's office. She came back with a cough drop and a Band-Aid. But here's what I want to tell you guys. The things that happen to you today, when I was 7, or when you're 9, or 11, or 13, or 5, they're important because they make you who you are. They're not in the news, but they're important. And I found that out because a couple years ago, I went back to Indianapolis to do some school shows. And I was setting up my stuff in the gym where I do all my shows. And this short woman came in. I remember she was short. And it was before school started. The kids weren't there. She said, Bill? I said, yeah. She said, we're so glad you're here. I said, I'm happy to be here. I actually grew up around here. I said, and she said, I know. I was in your second grade class. My name is Emily. And I remembered all of it. I hadn't thought of it for years. I said, Emily Hornacker? She said, that's not my name anymore. And I thought, that's good. She said, do you have a minute? I said, yeah. And she led me down the hallway, past the office. The kids weren't in school yet. She said, come on in. She came to a door. It said, teacher's lounge, staff only. She opened the door, and the teachers were all in there. And they said, hi! And there were balloons there. And there were donuts, and there was bagels, and there was all kinds of stuff. There was she said, we're so happy you're here. We decided to have a party. Emily Hornacker had become a teacher, and I knew why. She became a teacher so she could have a party every day. And that is that.
7: That was a great story.
2: Thank you.
0: Bill Harley, storyteller, Grammy winner. You can go to billharley.com and find out a lot more. I hope you'll stick around and play some more music for us. Can you play us a song, Bill?
4: Yeah, sure.
8: My dad said, take a walk around the block. Put on your shoes and socks, take a walk around the block. You're driving me crazy, it's got to stop. Get outside and take a walk around the block. I walked out the door, I walked down the street. I said, how to do to everybody I meet. I got home about 12:30. My dad said, you're back too soon. Hi, Dad. Hey, wait a minute.
4: What?
8: How'd you get back so fast? I ran. I said, take a walk around the block. Okay. My dad said, take a walk around the town. Quit hanging around. Take a walk around the town. You're driving me crazy with your running around. Get outside and take a walk around the town. I walk by the stores, I walk by the school, by the post office and the swimming pool. I got home about 1:30. My dad said, you can't be done, I'm back. Wait a minute.
4: What?
8: Did you run, just once? When was that? The whole time.
6: My dad said, take a walk around the land. Man, oh man, take a walk around the land. You're driving me crazy and I can't stand it. Get outside and take a walk around the land. I walked to the mountains, I walked to the shore, I walked through the desert, I walked a little more. I got home about 2:30. My dad said, you could not be too. I'm back.
8: You did not walk around the land.
6: Yes, I did.
8: No, you didn't.
6: Yes, I did.
8: No, you didn't.
6: Yes, I did.
8: No, you didn't.
6: Yes, I did.
8: No, you didn't.
6: No, I didn't.
8: Yes, you did.
6: What?
8: My dad said, take a walk around the earth. Things are getting worse. Take a walk around the earth. You're driving me crazy and my head hurts. Get outside and take a walk around the earth. I walked through Asia and Europe too. To come carry to Timbuktu. I got home about 3:30. My dad said, no, it cannot be. I'm back.
6: You did not walk around the earth.
8: Yes, I did. The elephants were fine. They were great.
6: That's enough of that.
8: So are the anacondas.
6: I said, that's enough.
8: So are the penguins.
6: That's enough.
8: So are the polar bears.
6: That's enough.
8: So is Mount Everest.
6: That's enough.
8: My dad said, take a walk around the moon. Don't come back soon. Take a walk around the moon. You're driving me crazy, crazy as a loon. Get outside and take a walk around the moon. I walked past the clouds. I walked by the sky. I sat on moon. I watched Earth rise. I got home about 4:30. My dad said, what are you here for?
6: I'm back.
8: You did not walk around the moon.
6: Yes, I did.
8: No, you didn't. It's impossible. No, it's not, Dad. Other people have been around the moon. Not some kid in sneakers. It's impossible. No, Dad, it's not impossible because it's possible.
6: What?
8: Yeah. See, if you can do it, it's possible. If you can't do it, it's impossible. So you do something that's possible, not impossible. I did it so it's possible. It can't be impossible, impossible at the same time. That would be impossible. So it's possible and not impossible. I did it.
6: Dad, what? Can I have a cookie?
8: My dad said, take a walk around space. Get out of my face. Take a walk through space. Driving me crazy, run around a place. Get outside and take a walk through space. I walk by Mercury and walk by Mars. I walk by comets, I walk by stars. I got home about 10:30. My dad said, where have you been?
6: Well, Dad, I was in outer space. You know, I can't go to outer space and come back in an hour. That would be impossible.
8: Yeah, okay.
6: Hey, Dad.
8: What?
6: Can I have a cookie now?
8: No, it's late. It's bedtime.
6: No, Dad, it's not bedtime. It's cookie time.
8: No, it's late. It's bedtime.
6: No, it's impossible. It can't be bedtime yet.
8: What?
6: Yeah, because you haven't had cookie time yet. You can't have cookie time after bedtime. That would be impossible because you can't eat the cookie when you're asleep. So you have to have cookie time before bedtime, bedtime after cookie time. So you have cookie time, you eat the cookie, then you go to bed. See? Can I have a cookie?
8: Take the cookie.
6: I love you, Dad.
8: I love you, too.
9: Yay! Oh, hi, Bill.
10: Hi, everybody.
11: How are you doing?
10: Good to see you.
9: Hey, Bill, your shoes have mud all over them. Would you mind taking them off?
10: Oh, sure. I'm sorry. Just let me undo them right here, and then I'm really sorry.
9: Oh, goodness.
10: Yeah. What's the matter?
9: Bill, the smell is from your socks.
10: Not these socks. I don't think so.
9: Bill, how long have you been wearing them?
10: Oh, 4 days, I guess, maybe.
9: Oh,
10: wait a second. It could be socks. These are black socks. Black socks never get dirty.
9: What?

0: 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Our guest today is Bill Harley, comedian, storyteller, author, singer, songwriter. Is there anything the man doesn't do? 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
0: 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Bill Harley with us on the show today. Coming from his studio, we're in our studio, and the kids are on Zoom. Great to have everybody here with us today. We would really love to talk with you a little bit, Bill, about all the different things that you do, all the different things that you've been, you know, in studying and researching about you. You've written so many books, and you've won the Grammy twice, and you've been married a really long time to a super nice lady, and you've just been a huge influence on kids' lives for, I mean, I hate to tell you this, but for like decades now.
2: I've been doing this for 40 years. It's unbelievable. Yeah, yeah.
1: When did you first start playing your music?
2: Well, when I was a kid, I took piano lessons when I was in elementary school. Those piano lessons where it's like, did you practice today? That kind of stuff. I learned something about music then. And when I was in junior high school and high school, I played trumpet. But then at the end of high school, I started to play piano again. And when I went to college, that was when I got a guitar. My freshman year in college, I got a guitar. And I immediately started to write songs when I was doing that. So I was performing, and I played in a band. I played in a rock and roll band when I was in college. But I also started to perform, and I also started to sing with kids and families. My friends and I, one of them is Debbie, my wife, started a day camp for kids. And I was the guy at the end of the day when everybody was sick of the kids and the kids were sick of the counselors. They'd say, go see Bill. And so for the last 25 minutes of the day, I would sing some songs. There would be a dozen songs that I taught everybody that we would sing. And I had two or three stories. So that was when I really started to get interested in what happens when you tell a story or when you sing a song with people that are with together, you know. And I didn't do it right away for a job, but I always performed.
1: How many kids do you have? And if you do, how many?
2: Yeah, I have two sons. And they're both grown. They're in their 30s. Their names are Noah and Dylan. And they both play music. They're both songwriters. And they write. They're really good songwriters, but they do other things for work. My older son, Noah, is a translator. He translates books from German and Spanish into English. And my younger son, Dylan, has done a bunch of different things, but he's an arborist now. He works with trees. And so that's, but they play music. So, and when they were growing up, you know, my job was a little bit weird, but at least they understood it. It was like, and they would, you know, their friends would say, oh my gosh, your dad's Bill Harley. And they were like, he's just a dad, really. But at least they understood what I did. Sometimes, you know, parents go to work and kids are like, I don't know. They just kind of go out there. I don't know what they do. And then they come home again. But my kids knew what I did, you know, because they heard about it from their friends.
3: In a sea of children's artists who write songs and write books, how do you feel that you make yourself unique? And how do you come up with titles for books?
2: Almost every time I write a book, I have a fight with the publisher about what they want to call the book and what I want to call the book, and I usually lose because the marketing of the book is very important. But a long time ago, when I started to perform, I went to work with a director, and he looked at my work because I felt like I wasn't good enough. And he said, well, you're not a virtuoso, you know? And he said, that's okay. He said, your job is not to be the best. Your job is to be the only, You have to find a way to say things in a way that's unique to you. And you need to develop your skills so that you can say those things that you want to say. And when you do those things, then you'll find your voice, which is the way you say things in a way that nobody else does. And there's people who have, you know, a bigger vocabulary than I do, or they're better singers, or they're better guitar players, or they're better at plotting. Like, all those things, there's always somebody that's better than you at one thing, but there's not really anybody that's better than I am at being me.
0: We're talking with Bill Harley. He is a singer, storyteller, songwriter, novelist, funny guy, and here he is.
2: I'm desperate. I'll do anything.
0: He'll do it all. And here he is on the Children's Hour, and he's in his studio. We're in ours, and the kids are on Zoom. Bill, will you play one more song for us?
2: Yeah, sure. I've got a sister, she is 9. She likes to argue all the time. What's more, unfortunately, she likes to argue most with me. If I say black, then she says white. If I say day, then she says night. My mom says, why can't you agree? I say, it's her fault. Don't blame me. Is not, is to. Is not, is not, is to, is to. Is not, is not, is not, is not, is to, is to, is to. Huh. No matter what I say or do, it seems that I just can't get through. I tell her something's wrong with you. She never sees my point of view. I yell it loud so she can hear. I yell it loud into her ear. I could yell all day and night. She won't see what I say is right. Is not, is to. Is not, is not, is to, is to. Is not, is not, is not, is not, is to, is to, is to. One day, I guess we went too far when we were yelling in the car. When we got home, my mother said, the two of you go right to bed. From my room, I heard her call. My sister talking through the wall. It's all your fault, we're stuck inside. Here we go again, I cried. Is not, is to. Is not, is not, is to, is to. Is not, is not, is not, is not, is to, is to, is to. My mom said, you two drive me bats. I said, go tell my sister that. She said, no, it takes both of you to argue just the way you do. If you won't listen, you are bound to watch your fight go round and round. Instead of saying is not is to, why don't you both say something new? Fine. Is not, is to, is not, is

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1: All right.
0: Thank you.
2: Yay, Bill Harley on the Children's Hour. Thank you for being with us, Bill Harley. Learn a lot more about him at BillHarley.com. And we're going to play a little more from recorded Bill Harley. This one is a sing-along. Won't you sing along with us?
0: I know you're a little bit nervous, aren't you? It's all right. We'll get through this. From early in the morning to when the stars all shine.

out, I raise my voice, make a joyful noise and sing. And I got a part for you. It's very simple. It's so simple there aren't even any words, they're just sounds. It's so simple that even an adult can sing it. I know that sounds funny, but I want to tell you I've noticed something. That if you ask a bunch of kids who here can sing, they all raise their hand. See, there you go, you know? You ask a bunch of 45-year-olds who here can sing, they don't raise their hands. What's that about, you know? They forgot how. I don't know why, you know? Or they sing in the car with their windows rolled up and nobody's watching. Like, actually, you see them driving down the road, right? So I said, maybe the parts are just too hard for them. So what if I came up with a real simple part that even an adult could sing? So I came up with a part I think you guys can handle. I sing, I like to sing, you go la, la, la, la, that's all I want. Right? I don't even care if it's in tune. I don't really care. All right? Let's try it out, all right? I like to sing. That was excellent. Most excellent. Okay, as a matter of fact, it was so good, we'll move on to the second lesson in singing recovery, all right? We'll add a little rhythm just to kind of make it a work song, right? You go la, la, la, la, and then go, huh, I like to sing, la, la, la, la, la. That's very cool, all right. Open up my mouth, the song comes out, I raise my voice. Yeah, I wanted you to sing on that too. It's right there. I know you were afraid to sing. Some of you were thinking about singing, weren't you? You thought, oh, maybe I'm supposed to sing. But maybe I better not, because what if I sang and I wasn't supposed to? They'll probably kick me out or something. Okay, I raise my voice. La, la, la, la. That sounds so cool. Make it.

Okay, we got one more verse and chorus, and now we're gonna do a little test. A little non-standardized test for the adults. Goodness knows there's enough testing for children. I think we need to do some more testing for adults, don't you think? All right? So, kids, all right, the first time we come to the La La La's tree, please, please, just try to be quiet for once in your life and let the adults sing, okay? All right? And let's see how they do. And then on the second La La La's, adults, could you please try to be quiet for once in your life, and we'll see how the kids do, okay? But there's no poking of the children, I'm sorry. Right. I know, what's the point? Right. Okay. Is that enough directions for you? It's enough directions for me. Glad you're doing it. Here we go.

That was great. Okay, kids, open up their mouths. A song comes out. They raise their voice. Make a joyful noise and sing, everybody.

That's award-winning storyteller, Grammy-winning singer, songwriter, and author Bill Harley. And you can learn a lot more about him at BillHarley.com. We're going to go out with one more. This is from a super fun CD by Bill Harley and Keith Munslow, also a funny guy. The CD's called It's Not Fair to Me. This is Swimming. We'll catch you next time for another edition of the Children's Hour.

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2: I'm not trying to be Superman. 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All I'm trying to do is be the best at loving you.

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Let's go. One.

That was Skinhead, A Message to You by Desmond Riley. Before that, Prince Buster brought us Al Capone. Starting things off, the Skatalites, Lucky Seven. Right here on This Is Ska, I'm your host, Mita Goodwin. And up next, Rico Rodriguez off of Llama Rico, which came out on the 9th of May back in 1982, do the reload.

Dave Wakeling from the English Beat. You can stay close or you can roam far. You'll find no better than This Is Scar with Minna Goodwin.

that was The Whisper by The Selectors, whose original drummer, Mr. Ike Bembridge, celebrates his birthday on May 4th. Before that, The Beat brought us Doors of Your Heart, which was released on the 8th of May back in 1981 on Huapin, and Rigo Rodriguez, Do the Reload, right here on This Is Ska. I'm your host, Mitta Goodwin, and up next, The Crazy Eights, Johnny Q.

0: Do you girls know how to Jamaica ska?
1: Jamaica what?
2: Yeah, sure, Annette. It's a required course at our college.
0: Well, do you know how to Jamaica ska?

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Now do a dip.

that was Insubordination by Voodoo Glow Skulls. Before that, Annette Funicello and Fishbone brought us Jamaica Ska. And starting things off, The Crazy Eights for Morgan, Johnny Q. Right here on This Is Ska. I'm your host, Mitta Goodwin. 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And like, follow the bands, the stations, and the labels that bring you great music. Up next, three tracks from bands playing at this year's Supernova International Ska Festival in Fort Monroe, Virginia on the 12th and 13th of September. We're going to start things off with the Pie Tasters. Step right up.

of her brand new album. This is Jackie Mendez, No Winning. Before that, Out of Control Army and Friends brought us El Fin del Mundo. And starting things off, The Pie Tasters, Step Right Up. Right here on This Is Ska, all three acts will be performing this year at Supernova. Check out supernovaska.com. And I will be spinning the first day on the 12th on the main stage, or right off of it. So come on out, say hello. Hope you enjoy the show that's going on so far. Hope to see you out at Fort Monroe, at Supernova, or maybe somewhere else. Up next, here on This Is Ska, with your host, Mitta Goodwin, we have Big D and the Kids Table off their brand new album, Here's Right Now.

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We are in our second hour, and that was Critical Mass, What I Do. Their saxophonist vocalist, Mike Valadares, celebrates his birthday on May 3rd. Before that, we heard the Body Snatchers, Easy Life, and starting things off, Andy and Joey, You're Wondering Now, right here on This Is Ska. I'm your host, Mitta Goodwin. Up next, three brand new tracks. Coming up first, the Agrolites, Till the Wheels Fell Off.

off their brand new release, that was Dunya and Adam with Cool Nights. Before that, the Doom Stompers brought us Political Jokes. Album is available now on Bad Time Records. Starting things out, the Agrolites, Till the Wheels Fall Off. If you're interested in that, check out Pirate Press Records. You're tuned in and listening to This Is Ska. I'm your host, Mitta Goodwin, and up next, a track by The Specials, Gangsters, which was released as a single back by The Selectors on May 4th, back in 1979, and May 5th is Ruddy Radiation's birthday.

0: That was Sorry, the title track to Madness's 2002 release from May 5th, Sorry. Before that, we heard Pool Shark by The Toasters, which was released in the UK as Pool Shark and in America as Ska Boom, 5/5/1983. And starting things off, Gangsters by The Specials, right here on This Is Ska. I'm your host, Mitta Goodwin, and up next, Gankin' Pickle with It's Not Too Late. Their trombonist, Lars, celebrates his birthday on the 6th of May.
1: Thanks a lot.

Bow, bow, bow, bow, bow, bow, bow, bow, bow, bow, bow, bow, bow, bow, bow, bow, bow, bow, bow, bow, bow, bow, bow, bow, bow, bow, bow, bow, bow, bow, bow, bow, bow, bow, bow, bow, bow, bow, bow, bow, bow, bow, bow, bow, bow, bow, bow, bow, bow, bow, bow, bow, bow, bow, bow, bow, bow, bow, bow, bow, bow, bow, bow, bow, bow, bow, bow, bow, bow, bow, bow, bow, bow, bow, bow, bow, bow, bow, bow, bow, 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bow, bow, bow, bow, bow, bow

0: the seaside town and you're the only one left on the merry-go-round.
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0: Who's put 50p in you?
1: Chill out, mate.
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1: See you on the beach.
3: And that was Who Put the 50p in You by Death of Guitar Pop, whose guitarist Top Cat celebrates his birthday on the 7th of May. Before that, the Porkers brought us Special Brew. Pete Cooper celebrates his birthday on the 6th of May. Starting things off, Skank and Pickle. It's Not Too Late. Right here on This Is Ska, I'm your host, Mitta Goodwin. Like and follow the bands, stations, and labels that bring you great music. And while you're at it, why don't you like and follow us at This Is Ska Radio. Up next, The Ordinary Boys. Peer Pressure.

This is James from Mr. Blank, and you're listening to This Is Ska. I'm not saying that you're going to get a rash if you change the channel, but let's just stay on the safe side and keep on listening to lots and lots of ska.

that was back in the day by the Skeptics, Mr. Blank brought us Panic at the Costco, and starting things off, The Ordinary Boys, Peer Pressure, right here on This Is Ska. I'm your host, Mitta Goodwin. Thank you for joining us this week and every week. 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I'm Mitta Goodwin, as always, your selector, your DJ, your audio conductor. Don't touch that dial because there's always great programming coming up after the show. But up next, Robert Stokes and the Painkillers with Wave.

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We bring local stories to a global audience produced at a different location every week. I'm Pat Slarba with KHOI in Ames, Iowa. Today on Sprouts, we learn about blues harmonica musician Bill Clark by a fellow musician Paul Berry in Minneapolis, Minnesota. Berry has written a book, Blowing Like Hell, about Clark's life and music. My appreciation of the blues stems from knowing blues harmonica player Tony Zager. Anyone connected to the music scene from the 1960s can appreciate the discovery of old blues musicians like T-Bone Walker and Muddy Waters. Their influence on our rock and roll is profound indeed.

0: That was some of William Clark's Must Be Jelly 4. Here's author and bluesman Paul Berry. Welcome to Sprouts.
1: Yeah, thanks, Pat. My pleasure to be here.
2: I picked up a copy of Blowin' Like Hell, your beautiful work that you created for William Clark. I want to learn more. But what is it about the book that matters to you?
1: Well, I met Bill. He's known as Bill to his friends. He took the name William because there was another Bill Clark growing up in L.A. But anyways, met Bill in 1983 when my band opened up for George Smith up in St. Paul, Minnesota. And Bill was part of the band, and he and I became fast friends and just really connected. And I lived with his family in Los Angeles in 1985. And over the years, he developed in one of the, I think, his generation's greatest harp players. And unfortunately, he passed away in 1996 before the internet age really kicked in. So a lot of people weren't aware of him. So I wanted to write a book and just tell his story and just talk a little bit about how he approached music and how he came up to be one of the greatest harp players of all time.
2: I was really struck by the who's who of names that I recognize. I'm not a musician. However, I do have a personal love of music that gets me through a lot of current events and that sort of thing. But the opportunity to read and your evaluation of the people that were influencing Bill Clark. I understand there was a saxophone player, Bill Clark, at the time, so sometimes he went by William, but I guess with your appreciation, let's refer to him as Bill Clark. What an incredible dossier of harmonica players and also blues giants in your book.
1: Yeah, thanks. Really a great adventure because Bill and I kept in close touch until he passed away, and I'm real close friends with his widow, Jeanette. And when I decided to write the book, I wanted to go back and get the perspective from the musicians that played with Bill. Fortunately, a lot of them are still alive. Some are no longer with us, but it really got a perspective of his approach to music, what it was like on the road, the hardships, the successes. And I talked, you know, Bruce Siglar from Alligator, Dick Sherman. So a lot of different people in the industry as well, too, to really get a perspective on what his career was all about and how he made it to the top. But there was a lot of struggles along the way. But it was really an eye-opening experience for me, and it really gave me a great perspective on him as a man and a musician.
2: Yeah, Bill Clark and I are the same age, so I was born in 1951 also. So I was able to kind of relate to what he was attempting to be immersed with in the 60s. There was a lot of rock and roll. I mean, it was a very dynamic time for music in general, but he focused on the blues, and it's worth pointing out that he was visiting a lot of places like underage, and this was deeply immersed in the L.A. music scene of the blues. A lot of black establishments, integration was struggling in the 60s.
1: Yeah, it sure was. Bill grew up in Englewood, which is a suburb of Los Angeles, and he took up the harmonica at age 17, and he decided he wanted to go deeper. You know, it's great listening to records and things like that. That's how a lot of guys like myself started out, but he wanted to go to the source. So he did start going.

0: going down to the black ghetto clubs in South Central LA, and he started learning from the guys that pioneered the music. And there was a really a great active scene down there. So he was many times the only white person in the club, but he just loved the music so much. They were just so glad to see him down there, and they really embraced him because they thought, here's a young kid that really wants to play blues music the right way. And so he immersed himself in that culture, and it really paid dividends because he really learned from a lot of the great players that were in that area.
1: And his wife, Jeanette, well, you very touchingly explored how they met and how their relationship grew. And it's always been shown that the man had tremendous music, but he also had a tremendous family and home life.
0: Yeah, he really did, Pat. He took up the harmonica at a young age, but he had a young family, and he got married at age 19. His wife, Jeanette, was 18 at the time, and they had a couple of children. So he was working full time until he was 36. And then Jeanette said, you should really be out there playing music full time. You're too good to just be playing part time and not to be getting the recognition or just. Because he was in love with the music so much that he needed to play it full time. She was very supportive of him, definitely in his corner at all times.
1: So he branched out from the West Coast, if you will. And your book really documents that professional realization that the man's music started to provide. We all evolved with the blues, if you will. It started with me possibly just enjoying Motown in the 60s. But as our musical interest grew, then the blues took on a certain dynamic that was specialized. And Bill Clark, with this harmonica, I mean, how many harmonica players were out there like him in the 70s?
0: It was a pretty active time when the Blues Brothers came out in the late 70s. That kind of spurned a lot of growth in blues music. And also, if you look back, like you were talking about rock music, a lot of the bands like the Rolling Stones and the Yardbirds and the Animals, all those guys embraced blues. And I think they brought a lot to the forefront. A lot of players like myself, when we started out, we liked that music. And then we started digging back deeper and finding out what's the source of these music. And all of a sudden, you see Muddy Waters, you see Willie Dixon, as a songwriter. So you dig back there. And then once you hear that music, you're hooked. And that's like the real deal. But in the 70s, the music started to pick up again. And there was quite an active scene in the 80s and 90s. I think that was really the heyday because a lot of the first generation blues players were still active and touring. And then you had a lot of younger white bands coming up that could really play, like Paul Butterfield and Bill Clark, Rod Piazza, Kim Wilson with the Fabulous Thunderbirds. So I think you had a pretty active scene coming up out of that era.
1: Yeah, I sure did. But where's your home base now?
0: I live right outside of Minneapolis in a little suburb called St. Anthony, literally a few blocks outside the city limits of Minneapolis. But I grew up in St. Paul and been here all my life with that little stint in Los Angeles with Bill Clark living with his family, but otherwise I've been here my whole life.
1: So how is it that the blues affects you, or how is it that it's become a mainstay in your musical repertoire?
0: Oh, sure, Pat. Well, I started hearing the blues back in the late 70s, and being so close to Chicago, my buddy and I used to go down to when we were in college in the early 80s because we were about a 7-hour drive away. And see a lot of these great players like Big Walter Horton and Sonny Lance Slim and all great players. And a lot of those players would come up here as well too because we were so close. And it just really got immersed in Chicago blues. And then Rod Piazza came up here from the West Coast and that kind of lit fire of a lot of great talent on the West Coast that I wanted to look into and connected with Bill Clark and had an opportunity to see George Smith, who was one of my all-time favorite harmonica players. So it kind of all came together for me.
1: Yeah, George Smith seemed to have very powerful influence on Bill Clark's music also.
0: Yeah, he did. George took Bill under his wing in 1977 and was with him till 1983. And also before that, he was a mentor to Rod Piazza, a great harp player from that West Coast, Los Angeles areas. And also Kim Wilson was a big fan of George Smith's, especially on the chromatic harmonica. A lot of times people call him the king of the chromatic harmonica. He was just a fantastic player and really burned that West Coast movement to where it's at today.
1: Oh, you mentioned the chromatic harmonica, and another term I read, diatonic. Can you help me understand the difference between the different harmonicas,
0: sure,
1: please?
0: Pat. The little one is the diatonic harmonica, where you see it's most common for people. So when you hear harmonica and they're bending notes and things like that, that's a little diatonic harmonica. And the chromatic, it has valves on, so you can push it and get sharps and flats with it. So it's a little bit different sounds. There's quite a big difference in both of them, but they're both really relevant and both important instruments for blues playing.
1: I remember a side note that, so when Bill Clark started, he learned the harmonica upside down.
0: Yeah, I know. On top of the harmonica, there's these little numbers engraved in the top. And unless you're really looking hard for them, you don't see them. But he did play it upside down. He said he just picked it up that way and learned it. And then when he discovered that it's actually playing it upside down instead of right side up, that, you know, he was already an accomplished player. So he just figured, I'm just going to stick with this. But there was a couple other players of note that did it that way. Sonny Terry played upside down, and also Paul Butterfield. So I guess it wasn't totally uncommon, but you don't see it very often these days.
1: And another name that I'd like to weave in, it seemed like it meant so much to Bill Clark, is Charles Musselwright.
0: Yeah, Charlie was a good friend of Bill's. I interviewed him for the book. Yeah, those guys were real close. They kind of had a lot in common. You know, Bill followed the path of learning from the South Central LA ghetto clubs, and Charlie learned a lot from the South Side of Chicago ghetto clubs. So they had a similar upbringing in the way they learned the instrument, and they really connected on that level. They're both great people. Unfortunately, they also had drinking in common at one point, and Charlie gave it up, and he was instrumental in helping Bill give up drinking as well, too. So those guys really connected on a lot of levels and were great friends.
1: Yeah, it sounded like we lost Bill Clark too early at 45 years of age, and yet his music now lives on. What have I overlooked, Mr. Barry?
0: Oh, you've done a great job. I appreciate it. And I think you're right. We lost him too young, and at age 45, and he was just really at the top of his game at that time. He had recorded 4 albums for Alligator Records, and he was really known worldwide. And that's one of the reasons I wanted to write the book, too, is just because, you know, the pre-internet age, sometimes you don't get that recognition. And I mean, I've had harp players come up to me and ask me who I listened to or who, you know, that kind of thing. And I would say William Clark, and sometimes they wouldn't know who I was talking about. And then I thought, this is a cry into every harp player, every blues fan should know who William Clark is and get his story out there.
1: And you surely did, in beautiful manner, blowing like hell.
0: Thank you so much.
1: Yeah, thank you so much, Paul Barry.

0: 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I'm Pat Schlarbaum with KHOY in Ames, Iowa. Today on Sprouts, we're learning about blues musician Bill Clark from fellow musician Paul Berry. And we're learning about the vibrant blues music scene enveloping central Iowa. Here's Scott Eggleston, member of the Iowa Blues Hall of Fame and blues guitarist with the Soul Searchers Band. Well, Scott Eggleston, we've had a blues scene in Des Moines. I think it's been underappreciated.
1: My whole thing, my entire hot button inspiration, it's not that I ignore any of the blues music that's going on these days, but any of the contemporary stuff that's current that I like is all a nod to the 50s stuff.
0: Those that came before.
1: So, right. The original 50s, even all the way back to the late 40s, all through the 50s and early 60s, that's my wheelhouse, and those are the guys that I really gravitate toward. And Paul would tell you the same thing with William Clark. William Clark's harmonica style is all from those guys. James Cotton, Little Walter, George Harmonica Smith, all those guys that were 50s and early 60s players.
0: Did you have the opportunity to listen to much Bill Clark and his harmonica?
1: William Clark's, we know him. My good friend Paul Berry actually became very, very good friends with William Clark, good enough friends to call him Bill. But it was right about this time William Clark came out with this album called Blowing Like Hell. We've had that album, still have that album, and it was a treasure chest of blues harmonica in the style that he gravitated toward. Well, I was lucky enough that on that album by William Clark, he happened to employ two of who eventually became my favorite contemporary blues guitar players, a guy by the name of Alex Schultz and a guy by the name of Zach Zunis. And those guys are both still playing out there, but just fantastic blues guitar players. But again, a certain style, and definitely influenced by the traditional blues of T-Bone Walker, B.B. King, and some of those early guys that came before them. So that was my initial exposure to William Clark.
0: Well, in Des Moines, Iowa, who knew that Des Moines, Iowa would have somebody of the caliber of Malcolm Wells and the Two-Timers and Scott Eggleston with the Soul Searchers? Recently traveling to a southern state in Arkansas, was looking forward to some music over the weekends, and came up to ARP, and then returning to Des Moines, Iowa, holy smokes, I had a choice of four or five different venues, different bands. Wow, I just think it's very rich. Des Moines, Iowa would have a 31st annual Winter Blues Festival. And I'm noticing a lot of those guys are coming to Des Moines for the festival, but they're also playing before and after the festival at different venues. So what an attraction.
1: It's all generated and cultivated and perpetuated by the Central Iowa Blues Society. We would still be doing what we're doing, because at the time that we first started, the Central Iowa Blues Society did not exist. But there were other blues organizations nationally, and it became apparent that there was enough of an interest in that type of music around here. All it took was an organization that would band together and promote it. And, you know, like you just mentioned, the Central Iowa Blues Society is now in its 30th some year, and over that period of time, they have done nothing but continue to grow and become more prolific. And have also brought great many blues shows to the Des Moines area, a lot of them featuring some of my all-time blues guitar heroes. Yeah. So I've had the great fortune to not only open shows and play alongside them, but meet them and become friends with them too.
0: And Bob Doerr, once a week and more.
1: And we're lucky to have Bob, not only with the influence that he and his band had on the area Bob early on, but being on the radio like he is, Bob's been a great friend and has always, always promoted the Soul Searchers music on his radio show. So you can't ask for more in terms of getting exposure that way.
0: So how would you describe Blues Seed? You know, I kind of gave it some accolades here, but how would you describe it?
1: It's fantastic right now, and hopefully will continue to be that way. When myself and when Malcolm first got interested in this music, and it became apparent that it wasn't going to be some passing fancy, and we continued to keep doing more shows and learning more songs and gathering more inspiration and more influences. Mm-hmm. All this stuff kind of came together like the perfect storm. You hear that cliche a lot, but it really is true in this sense. All of that stuff kind of came together within about a 4 or 5 year period. We were just starting to pull it together, and then all of a sudden along comes the Central Iowa Blues Society to be the glue that pulled everything together and has kept it that way for a long time now. They really are the ones that deserve a good chunk of the credit for the blues scene being as alive and well as it is right now.
0: So it seems blues has become a way of life for Scott Eggleston.
1: Absolutely has.
0: So why is it?
1: It's not something that I set out to do. It just happened.
0: Okay. Well, what does the blues mean to you?
1: Well, it's just a passion. My all-time biggest passion, as it turns out, here over the last 30 years or so. There isn't a day that goes by that I'm not listening to it or playing it on my guitar or trying to figure out new songs to do. And I'm fortunate to have had my band together for a long time. And along with that, I'm really fortunate to have become involved in some other projects that involve that kind of music and allow me to play guitar with some other people, whether it be people in the area or people that are coming to town for a night or two to play a show. But yeah, it's allowed me to be involved in it in other ways besides just playing in my band. So yeah, it's a huge part of my life at this point. It's the biggest part of my life.
0: And apparently it's mutually beneficial for all parties because the listener.
1: Well, we're extremely lucky to have the Central Iowa Blues Society, and we're extremely lucky to have people like yourself and very, very loyal supporters of live music.
0: Well, and I think music can get you through rough times. I think of current affairs, and I think I just go to the blues.
1: Playing music and playing blues has absolutely gotten me through some rough times, and I've had a few over that period. It would be easy for me to sit here and say, I don't know if I'd still be here if I didn't have that to fall back on.
0: That's a universal quality, it seems, for a lot of musicians, especially blues musicians.
1: No question. But
0: keep it going, keep it flowing.
1: I don't see it ending anytime soon, Pat. And hopefully it won't.
0: Yeah, and thank you to the Central Iowa Blues Society for making Des Moines, Iowa a destination for some of the best blues acts on the planet.
1: If I had any parting words, it would be anybody out there that is listening to this, if you haven't been exposed to that kind of music, but you like live music, support the Central Iowa Blues Society. Come and see some of our shows or any of the other good blues music that is being played, and support it.
0: Those who blues together, stay together.
1: I would agree with that.
0: Thank you.
1: Pleasure to be with you, Pat, as always.

That's it for Sprouts. You've been listening to a show about harmonica blues band Bill Clark and the blues of Central Iowa. Special thanks to our guests Paul Berry and Scott Eggleston. Our contributors this week were KHOI in Ames, Iowa, and I'm Pat Schlarbaum. Production assistance came from Stephanie Schubert. Music you heard included Must Be Jelly 4. The Sprouts theme music is Torpedoes on Tuesday by Poison Control. 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I'm Pat Schlarbaum in Ames, Iowa. 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

Reflect with me. I ask myself, why do I believe that everything happening around me does not affect me? Perhaps I have become inhumane. I see and I hear about homicides, men, women and children being raped, missing persons, civil rights injustices, wars. It's not happening to me directly. Does it affect me? Why should I fight against homicides? Why should I fight against rapes? Why should I fight against missing people? Why should I rally for civil rights? Why should I offer peace and not war? What if I were the one killed and they could not find my body? What if I were the one raped and no one believes me and I had no justice? What if I were missing? Would I want someone to search for me and care about me? What if my civil rights were violated? Would you want to help me? What if my country were at war and I was fighting for my life? I would want someone to fight for me. If only I were more empathetic about the pain of others, this would be a different world. It's not about religion, political preferences, or the color of our skin. It's about being human and empathetic to the pain of others. Let us reflect on these words. See you at our next session. Reflect with me. I am Ceci on KCBP 95.5 FM.

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1: Due process. What is it? Who gets it? There's been some misinformation about this fundamental right that's guaranteed by the U.S. Constitution.
2: Your Secretary of State says everyone who's here, citizens and non-citizens, deserve due process. Do you agree?
3: I don't know. I'm not a lawyer.
1: Well, I am a lawyer, and I've argued before the Supreme Court. I may do TikTok dances from time to time, but I know a thing or two about the legal system. The Fifth Amendment to the Constitution explicitly says no person shall be deprived of life, liberty, or property without due process of law. Now, simply put, due process guarantees that you will not be arbitrarily fined, arrested, imprisoned, or deported, and that you must know the reason officials have targeted you. You must also have an opportunity to contest those allegations before a neutral third party. For example, if you get a parking ticket, your due process would be the opportunity to contest it before having to pay a fine. Or maybe you get arrested during a protest. Your due process would require being told why you are being arrested. You must also have the right to defend yourself with the help of a lawyer in a hearing with a neutral decision maker. If you're an immigrant who has been detained by ICE and is facing deportation, you are entitled to a notice of the charges against you. The government must also provide you with a charging document, often called a notice to appear, outlining the reasons for potential deportation. You have the right to present evidence before an immigration judge to show why you should not be deported. You might be seeking asylum, for example, or have a student visa or green card. You are entitled to a judgment based on the facts of the case and applicable law. And you have the right to appeal the decision to a higher court. You cannot simply be ripped off the streets and deported without a chance to defend yourself. That would be a clear violation of due process. Our country was founded on the idea that government cannot arbitrarily take away your rights and liberties, and that everyone has a right to defend themselves. And that really means everyone. The word person in the Fifth Amendment makes no distinction between citizens and non-citizens. The 14th Amendment makes this applicable to the states as well. And the Supreme Court has reaffirmed this multiple times. Conservative and liberal justices have agreed. Due process is a fundamental constitutional protection to ensure that all of us can maintain our life, liberty, and our property, regardless of who we are or where we come from. This is a right that goes to the very roots of our democracy.

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1: Hi, this is Kendall Boyson, professional life and recovery coach, and you're listening to Encouragementology, the practice of instilling hope. Hi there. Thanks for joining me. On this show, we're exploring how as you think, so you become, and what it really means to live in balance between your mind and your heart. Have you ever caught yourself thinking something over and over, and after a while it didn't feel like a thought anymore? It felt like truth? It's almost like your mind builds a case without asking your permission. You notice one thing, then another, then something else that lines up just enough to support the story you've been telling yourself. And before long, you're not questioning it. You're living inside it. You move through your day with it quietly guiding your reactions, your decisions, even the way you see other people. What's interesting is how natural this feels. There's no alarm that goes off, no moment where you clearly decide, this is now my belief. It just forms, thought by thought, moment by moment, until it becomes familiar, comfortable, even when it's not helpful. And it doesn't always come from a place of intention. Sometimes it comes from repetition, from something you heard a long time ago, from a pattern you lived in long enough that it feels like part of you. Other times, it comes from focus. You give your attention to something and it grows. You revisit it and it deepens. You think about it enough and it begins to shape how you experience everything else. But here's where it gets worth paying attention. When your thoughts are leading without awareness, it's easy to drift into extremes. Your mind can take over and analyze everything until you feel stuck, or your heart can pull you in a direction that feels right in the moment but lacks grounding. One pulls you into overthinking, the other into reacting. And somewhere in between is a quieter place that we don't always give ourselves time to find. That space is where awareness lives. Not just noticing what you're thinking, but asking where it came from, whether it still fits, and if it's leading you toward the kind of life you actually want to be living. And most of us don't pause there very often. We stay in motion. We operate on habit. We follow the same thought patterns, the same reactions, the same internal narratives, without stopping to ask if they're still serving us. So today, we're going to slow that down a bit, not to fix anything, not to force change, but to gently look at the thoughts you're carrying and what they might be creating in your life. The way you think doesn't just stay in your mind. It shows up in everything. Let's take this idea and bring it down to something we can really work with. When we say, as you think, so you become, we're not talking about one passing thought here and there. We're talking about the patterns, the thoughts you return to, the ones that feel familiar, almost automatic, the ones that quietly run in the background of your day. Those are the thoughts that begin to shape how you see yourself, how you interpret situations, and how you respond to the world around you. Think about it this way. Your mind is constantly filtering information. There's far more happening around you than you could ever process. So your brain looks for what's relevant. And what it decides is relevant often comes from what you've already been thinking about. So if you've been focused on something not working, you'll notice more evidence of that. If you've been focused on growth or possibility, you'll start to see openings that were always there but maybe weren't visible to you before. It's not that reality has changed. It's that your attention has changed. And over time, attention becomes belief.

That's where this idea becomes powerful. Not in a just think positive kind of way, but in a much more grounded and honest way. The thoughts you give your time to begin to take root. They influence your confidence, your decisions, your willingness to try again, or your tendency to hold back. And here's where the balance comes in. If your mind is constantly leading without any check-in, it can take you down paths that feel convincing but aren't always true. You can overanalyze, overgeneralize, or build a story that feels really simple because you've repeated it enough times. On the other hand, if you're only following your heart without engaging your mind, you might move toward things that feel good in the moment, but don't align with what's actually best for you in the long term. So it's not about choosing one over the other. It's about learning how they work together. Your mind gives you awareness, reflection, and the ability to pause and consider. Your heart gives you intuition, connection, and a sense of what matters. When these two are working in alignment, there's a steadiness there, a clarity that feels different from overthinking or reacting. And the first step in getting there is simply noticing. Noticing what you're thinking, not judging it or trying to change it immediately, but just becoming aware of the patterns. What shows up often? What feels automatic? What feels like truth, even if you've never really questioned it? Once you can see it, you're no longer on autopilot, and that's where real change begins. There's a lot of research that supports what we're talking about, and it gives language to something most of us have already experienced. In cognitive psychology, there's a concept often referred to as confirmation bias. It's the tendency for our minds to look for, notice, and remember information that lines up with what we already believe. Once a thought settles in, your brain starts gathering supporting details almost automatically. It's not trying to mislead you, it's trying to create consistency. So if a belief takes hold, even a subtle one, your mind starts building around it. If you think, "I'm not good at this," you'll notice every moment that seems to prove it. If you believe this is working, you'll pick up on progress even if it's small. The pattern strengthens over time, not from one big moment, but from repeated reinforcement. There's a quote often attributed to Henry Ford that says, "Whether you think you can or you think you can't, you're right." It's simple, almost easy to overlook, but it captures something important. Your belief doesn't just sit in your mind. It influences how you show up. It shapes effort, persistence, and even what you're willing to try. Psychologist Carol Dweck expands on this idea through her work on mindset. She found that people who believe abilities can grow tend to stay engaged longer, take on challenges, and recover more easily from setbacks. Those who see ability as fixed are more likely to pull back when things get difficult. The difference often comes down to the internal narrative they're operating from. And then there's a more reflective voice in this space, like James Allen, who wrote, "A man is literally what he thinks, his character being the complete sum of all his thoughts." It's a strong statement, but when you sit with it, you can see how it plays out over time. Thought by thought, habit by habit, those patterns begin to shape identity. Now, here's where we bring this back into balance. All of this shows how powerful the mind is. It can reinforce beliefs, guide behavior, and influence outcomes. But power without awareness can easily turn into rigidity. When we get locked into one way of thinking, even if it once served us, it can limit us just as much as it once helped us.
That's why it's so important to stay curious about your own thoughts. Not everything you think needs to be challenged, but some of it deserves a second look. Especially the thoughts that feel the most certain, the ones that sound like facts in your head. You don't have to fight your thoughts. You just need to notice them and occasionally ask, "Is this still true for me?" That question alone can open up more space than you might expect. Let's bring this into something you can actually experience, not just understand. Think about a belief you've been carrying lately, something that shows up often enough that it feels familiar. It might be about your ability, your situation, your future, or even how someone else sees you. Just let it come to your mind without trying to fix it or change it. Now, notice what your mind does with it. Does it start gathering examples? Does it pull in past moments that seem to support it? Does it quietly ignore anything that doesn't quite fit? This is your mind building a case, connecting dots in a way that feels natural and convincing, even when the full picture isn't there. Now, instead of standing inside that thought, imagine stepping just slightly outside of it. Picture placing it in front of you, almost like setting it down on a table. You can still see it, you can still acknowledge it, but you're not wrapped up in it the same way. From that place, there's a little more room to ask questions that don't usually get asked. Where did this thought come from? Was it shaped by something you experienced, something you were told, or something you've repeated often enough that it feels like fact? And then take one step further. Is it completely true without exception? Not sometimes true or mostly true, but entirely true in every situation. This is where things begin to open up. When you give yourself just enough space, you can start to notice that there may be more than one way to see it. So instead of trying to replace the thought or push it away, simply place another one beside it. Let both exist at the same time. If the thought is telling you that you're not good at something, allow it to be there, and then gently add the possibility that you're still learning. If it tells you that something never worked out, let it sit, and then introduce the idea that there may have been times it didn't, but that doesn't define every outcome moving forward. What you're doing here isn't forcing yourself into a different mindset. You're creating balance. You're allowing your mind to expand instead of narrowing into one conclusion. And if you pay attention, you may notice a subtle change in how you feel. Not a dramatic shift or an instant transformation, but maybe a little more space, less pressure, a sense that you're not completely locked into one way of thinking. This practice isn't about controlling every thought that enters your mind. That would be impossible. It would be exhausting and unrealistic. It's about noticing which thoughts you've been agreeing with and give yourself permission to see them from a slightly different place. Over time, that awareness changes your relationship with your thoughts. You're no longer automatically pulled into every belief that shows up. You can step back, observe, and decide how much weight it carries. And that's where balance begins to take shape. So how do you actually work with this in your day-to-day life without overthinking it or turning it into something complicated? It really comes down to small, consistent awareness and a willingness to pause long enough to notice what's happening inside your own mind. The first place to start is with awareness in real time. When you notice a strong reaction, maybe it's doubt, frustration, excitement, or even certainty, pause for just a moment and ask yourself,
what thought is sitting underneath it. Most of the time, there's a sentence running quietly in the background. Something like, this isn't going to work. Or, I have to get this right. Or, this is exactly how it's supposed to be. When you can hear that sentence clearly, you're no longer just reacting. You're observing. And that alone creates space. From there, the next step is to gently question it. Don't be harsh or critical, but ask with curiosity. Is this thought helping me move forward? Or is it just keeping me stuck? Is it giving me clarity or is it narrowing my view? You're not trying to prove yourself wrong here. You're simply checking in with what you're thinking. Is it still useful with where you are right now? Some thoughts will hold up. Others may not. Another practical way to bring balance is in making room for both your mind and your heart in your decisions. Your mind tends to look for logic, patterns, and outcomes. Your heart tends to respond to meaning, connection, and what feels right. If you're leaning too far into one, you'll usually feel it. Overthinking can feel heavy and stuck, while reacting without reflection can feel rushed or uncertain afterward. When you take a moment to check in with both, even briefly, you'll begin to find a steadier place to move from. And finally, pay attention to repetition. The thoughts you return to most are the ones that will shape your experience over time. So instead of trying to control every thought, choose where you place your attention. What do you want to come back to? What do you want to reinforce in an intentional way that supports how you want to show up in your life? It's not about perfection. It's about presence. It's about noticing the patterns, creating a little space, and allowing yourself to choose your perspective instead of being led by it automatically. And when you practice that, even in a small way, you start to feel the difference in how you think, how you respond, and how you move through your day. The A side is the familiar story we all know. Your thoughts shape your reality, so choose them carefully. Stay positive, stay focused, keep your mind pointed in the right direction. It's a message we've heard in different ways for a long time, and there's truth in it. Your thoughts do matter. They influence how you see things, how you respond, and what you believe is possible. But the B side? That's where the deeper tracks live. What if the goal isn't to control every thought, but to loosen your attachment to them? There's a subtle pressure that can come with this idea that your thoughts create your reality. It can start to feel like you have to think the right things all the time. Like every negative thought is something to fix or replace. And that can become exhausting in its own way. You end up monitoring your mind so closely that you lose the ease of simply being. The quieter truth is that not every thought deserves your attention. Not every thought needs to be corrected, challenged, or turned into something else. Some thoughts are just passing through, shaped by habit, memory, or momentary emotion. When we grab onto each one of them, we give them more weight than they were meant to ever carry. So the B side invites a different approach. Instead of trying to perfect your thinking, what if you practiced allowing thoughts to come and go without immediately agreeing with them? What if awareness, not control, is where your power actually lives? There's also something to be said about the role of the heart here. When we stay only in our head, analyzing and adjusting every thought, we can lose touch with what we feel and what matters. But when you bring your attention back to that quieter place, the part of you that senses alignment, that knows when something feels off or when something feels right,
you begin to reconnect with a different kind of guidance. And that's where balance really shows up. Not in having perfectly positive thoughts or eliminating doubt, but in being able to notice what's happening in your mind without being completely led by it. To hold a thought lightly, question it when needed, and let it pass when it doesn't serve you. So the B-side isn't asking you to think better all the time. It's inviting you to relate to your thoughts differently, to recognize that you are not every thought that crosses your mind. And sometimes the most freeing realization is that you don't have to believe everything you think. I want to tell you a short story. There was a man who wore a pair of tinted glasses so often that he no longer noticed he had them on. The lenses were subtle, just enough to shift the way things looked without drawing attention to themselves. Over time, everything he saw began to take on that tone. The light felt a little dimmer, situations seemed a little more difficult, and people appeared a little harder to understand. It wasn't dramatic, just consistent enough that it started to feel normal. So as he moved through his day, he interpreted everything through that lens. When something didn't go his way, it confirmed his belief that things rarely worked out. When someone responded in a way he didn't expect, it reinforced his sense that people were complicated. Each experience seemed to support the next, and before long, he was convinced that what he was seeing was simply the truth. What he didn't realize was that he had slowly stopped questioning his view. The glasses had become so familiar that he no longer felt separate from them. They weren't something he was wearing. They were how he saw. Then one day, without much thought, he reached up and took them off. It was a small, almost absent-minded moment, but it changed everything. The light looked different. Colors felt clearer. The edges of things seemed softer, less fixed than they had before. Nothing in his world had changed, but his experience of it had. He stood there for a moment, almost unsure of what he was noticing, and then it settled in. He hadn't been seeing things as they were. He had been seeing them through something he had grown used to wearing. And in that realization, something opened up. He could still put the glasses back on. He could return to the familiar way of seeing. But now there was an awareness. Now there was a choice. He could notice the lens, question it, and decide whether it served him. And that's what our thoughts can be like. We wear them long enough that they stop feeling like thoughts and start feeling like reality. We don't question them. We just look through them. But every once in a while, when we pause long enough to step back, we get the chance to see things a little more clearly and to decide if the lenses we've been using are still the ones we want to keep. I want to slow down and give you a few prompts to sit with, not to analyze or overthink, but to gently notice what's been shaping your perspective. And if you find yourself wanting to go deeper, don't forget there's a 5-day journaling companion available for download that walks you through this in a more intentional way. So let's take a moment.

0: ask yourself, what thoughts have I been returning to most often lately? Not the occasional ones, but the ones that feel familiar. The ones that show up without much effort. As you sit with that, notice how those thoughts are influencing the way you see your current situation. Are they opening things up or narrowing your view? Are they helping you move forward or keeping you in the same place? Now let's take it a step further and explore where those thoughts may have come from. Were they shaped by something you experienced or were told, or just simply repeated long enough that they feel true? As you consider that, ask yourself if those thoughts still fit who you are today. Finally, bring your attention to balance. When you think about a decision or a situation in your life, notice whether you tend to lead more with your head or with your heart. Are you analyzing everything to the point that you feel stuck? Or are you moving so quickly that you don't give yourself time to reflect? What might it look like to bring those two into alignment, even in a small way, so that you're not being pulled too far in either direction? You don't have to come up with perfect answers. Just letting these questions sit with you, allowing them to surface new awareness, can begin to change how you relate to your thoughts. And sometimes, that awareness is the first step towards seeing things in a completely different way. There are times when my thoughts feel steady and clear, like they're guiding me in a direction that makes sense. And then, there are moments when they feel loud, repetitive, almost insistent, pulling me into patterns that I don't always question. I can move through an entire day believing that I'm thinking without ever pausing to consider where those thoughts came from or whether they still reflect who I am today. When I slow down even for a moment, I begin to notice how much influence my thoughts have on the way I experience everything. The same situation can feel heavy or manageable depending on the story I'm telling myself. The same conversation can feel threatening or neutral depending on the lens I'm using. And yet, the situation itself hasn't changed. What has changed is the way I'm seeing it. There is a quiet awareness that comes when I stop trying to control every thought and simply begin to observe them. I don't have to chase them. I don't have to push them away. I can let them pass through, noticing which ones I've been holding on to and which ones no longer need my attention. Today, I will notice the thoughts I've been carrying, hold them lightly, and give myself permission to question what no longer serves me, making space for a perspective that feels more balanced, more grounded, and more true to who I am becoming. If you want to share Encouragementology with a friend who needs to know they're not alone in this journey of self-discovery, you can visit Encouragementology.com or anywhere you stream your content to receive this episode and all others. Check out the show notes for the 5-Day Journaling Companion, and follow us on Facebook and Instagram for additional encouragement throughout the week. So I challenge you. Notice one thought pattern you've been repeating and gently step outside of it. Don't try to fight it or force it away. Just observe it, question it, and give yourself permission to see it from another angle. Let a second perspective sit beside it and see how that changes the way you feel, the way you respond, and the way you move forward. I know you can do it. I'm Thank you for listening to Encouragementology with Kendall Boyson, where we find positive ways to handle some of life's challenges.
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You're listening to the American Democracy Minute, keeping your government by and for the people. The U.S. Supreme Court all but eliminated remaining Voting Rights Act protections for minority voters in its Louisiana versus Calais decision April 29th. By striking down Louisiana's two majority-minority voting districts, such districts face elimination nationwide, resulting in fewer minorities elected for federal, state, and local government. Louisiana's population is 33% African American, but as of 2022, in only one congressional district out of six, could black voters have a realistic chance of electing a candidate of their choice. Litigation resulted in state legislators creating a second majority-minority congressional district. White voters appealed, saying they had been discriminated against under the Equal Protection Clause of the 14th Amendment. The conservative majority agreed with the white voters, abandoning 60 years of court precedent and reaffirmations of VRA Section 2's protections by Congress. Despite America's discriminatory history, the court said states may not use a race-conscious approach to redistricting, and maps must be race-neutral. As Justice Elena Kagan wrote in her dissent, quote, "Today's decision renders Section 2 all but a dead letter. There are currently 148 majority-minority U.S. House districts in 28 states, and it's unclear how many could change before the midterms." We've linked the opinion at AmericanDemocracyMinute.org. I'm Brian Beal.

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say this was always me. Ain't no need to change, baby. Or you just don't wanna see. Feeling like I'm slowly going crazy.

0: Welcome. This is Dr. Michio Kaku, Professor of Theoretical Physics at the City College and the Graduate Center of the City University of New York. And this is Exploration. Every week on Exploration, we discuss the fascinating world of science and its impact on society. And today, leading off, we're going to have two very special guests lined up for you this hour. You know, on Exploration, we try to line up the scientific movers and shakers, the most important people who set the agenda for their respective disciplines. So the first special guest is Dr. Robert Lanza. He's one of the foremost experts in biotechnology. Now, some people think that the 20th century was the century of physics, with the coming of the laser, transistor, GPS, space program, with the coming of the internet, x-ray machines, MRI machines. That was the 20th century. But some people think that the 21st century could be dominated by biotechnology, that is, the ability to clone organisms, the ability to grow new organs of the body as they wear out and perhaps even extend the human lifespan, and also perhaps even tinker with our genes. So with it are the promises and perils of science, because science is a double-edged sword. One side of the sword can cut against ignorance and disease, but the other side of the sword could also cut against people. And our second special guest is also one of the leaders in his field. He's Lester Brown, environmentalist, founder of the World Watch Institute and the Earth Policy Institute. If you were to make a short list of the world's leading environmentalists who are setting the agenda for the environmental movement, on everyone's short list would be Lester Brown, perhaps one of the most prominent environmentalists on the planet Earth. Presidents, prime ministers, heads of governments, they all consult with the World Watch Institute, which is a clearinghouse for information about the environment. And of course, its founder is Lester Brown. So today we're going to talk about Plan B. What does it mean if the nations of the Earth do nothing? What does it mean to the Earth, to our food, to the environment, to the population? And what can we do about it? What are efforts that the average citizen can take to perhaps reverse the degradation of the world? And so, as I said before, on Exploration, we try to bring you the people who are setting the agenda. And once again, one person who's setting the agenda for biotechnology is Dr. Lanza, and he'll be talking to us today about cloning, about the new advances in gene therapy, and the ability to literally manipulate life itself. And then the second half of Exploration, we're going to bring on Lester Brown, we'll talk about the good and the bad affecting the environment of the planet Earth. Listen carefully, because these two individuals are going to be talking about your future, your life, and the way you view society and science.
1: Well, as a young boy, I was rarely allowed outside the house, so I was on my own, and I went to the ponds to catch snapping turtles and would climb trees to catch screech owls and flying squirrels. And so I'd go on these long trips trying to figure out the universe. And even at that age, I was in awe at the world. But unfortunately, my parents and none of my sisters had finished high school, so I, too, was placed in this slow class with the kids that used to throw the spitball. So I came up with this plan.
2: I know that.
1: So I came up with this plan to prove myself, and actually at that time, Watson and Crick had just cracked the genetic code just a few years earlier. So I decided to carry out what amounts to genetic engineering.
2: As a kid?
1: Yes, I was actually a teenager. I was around 14, and I had actually seen a black squirrel, and so I wanted to see whether I could make it albino or vice versa. And so I went to my biology teacher, and he told me that it was impossible, and everyone laughed at me. But I was determined to prove him wrong, so I went into my basement, and I figured out actually how to alter the genetic makeup of a white chicken to make him black by transferring genes from the pigmented chicken. And my mother thought I was just trying to hatch chicken eggs. So I decided, you know, to really prove this, I really needed to work with someone who understood that stuff. So, you know, to me, the greatest place on the planet was Harvard Medical School, so I saved up my nickels and dimes and took the buses and trolleys into Boston. And it actually took me half a day to get there. I didn't even know where I was going. So I tried to go in through the front door, and the guard didn't let me. It was sort of like Dorothy in the Wizard of Oz, you know, when the palace guard said, go away. But rather than leaving, I went around.

0: down the back, and I waited by the Dipsy dumpster, and I saw this little short, bald guy walking up with khaki pants and a bunch of keys. And I thought, oh, here's the janitor. So he opens the door, and I just sort of slip in. And a little way down the corridor, he says, well, can I help you, sir? And I said, no, I'm looking for a Harvard doctor. Now, what I didn't know was that was Stephen Kufler, chairman of the neurobiology department. He had just been nominated for the Nobel Prize.
1: Is that right?
0: Yeah, so I thought that he was just the janitor, and so I told him that I was friends with the janitor down the street from me, and that I worked in the cafeteria, and so he asked me why I was there, and I said I was trying to alter the genetic makeup of a white chicken, and then I went on explaining about DNA, thinking he doesn't have a clue. And then he actually said, well, I know someone that can help you. And he brought me upstairs, past all the spaghetti wire and all to Josh Sains, who now runs actually the Brain Center at Harvard. And he was just a grad student at the time. So after talking with Josh all day, they invited me back to repeat those experiments. And the work was ultimately published in Nature in 1974. And every now and then I would go back and the janitor would show up. And I was always so excited to see him. And it wasn't until later that I realized who he was. So that was actually how I got into the hard science.
1: And where did you get the equipment for your high school project, interfering with the genes of living organisms? Where did you get your equipment?
0: Well, it was really very challenging. You have to remember I was just a little boy, very short. I didn't look very old. And, I'd be trying to get syringes, so I'd be at the hospitals trying to convince the doctors to give me syringes. And then I would go to another hospital and convince them to give me penicillin. And there was actually a gentleman who actually worked at one of the state labs who had a centrifuge in his cellar. So I put these all together and managed over a period of time to figure out how to do it in a very crude way.
1: So you created your own biotech laboratory in your basement?
0: Yeah, right next to the furnace. My mother actually had no idea I was doing it.
1: Amazing. When I was a kid, I built an atom smasher in my garage.
0: You're kidding.
1: Yeah, I had to go to Westinghouse.
0: You understand.
1: Yeah, I went to Westinghouse to get 400 pounds of transformer steel and 22 miles of copper wire.
0: Wow.
1: To build a 2.3 million electron volt betatron in the garage. And you, as a kid, was out there meddling with the genes of living organisms.
0: Yeah, it was a fun time.
1: Okay. Well, moving on now, let's talk about cloning. We've heard so much about cloning in the media. Arnold Schwarzenegger even had a movie where he met his clone, and the whole movie was based on criminal clones.
0: Mm-hmm.
1: Well, what is a clone, and how far are we in terms of being able to clone animals, primates, and maybe even humans?
0: Well, cloning is conceptually very simple. You basically take the cell from the animal you want to clone and put it next to an empty egg that has had all of its DNA removed. And then you send an electrical charge through the two cells, and they fuse. So when the cells fuse, the DNA from the cell you want to clone is dumped into the empty egg. And another approach is just to inject the DNA directly into the empty egg. The next step is to use chemicals then to fool that egg into thinking it's been fertilized. And so then this cell starts to divide, and you end up with an embryo that can then be placed in a surrogate mother. And then if everything goes well, you can end up with a genetically identical copy of the animal you want to clone. And, of course, we've cloned at this point many dozens of species. We've cloned endangered species, glow-in-the-dark mice, whole herds of cows. In fact, there have been many farm animals, goats, pigs, cows, and even pets such as cats and dogs.
1: Now, we had a chance to interview Ian Wilmut, the Scottish scientist who actually cloned Dolly. Explain to us exactly what he did. What was Dolly, and was Dolly premature age? There was some controversy about that.
0: Well, yes. Ian Wilmut was the first to actually clone a mammal from an adult cell. And so he actually took a cell and went through the methodology I just described, and then that DNA was placed into an empty egg from another sheep. And when Dolly was born, everyone thought, because of the length of the telomeres, and these are the ends of the chromosomes that determine how many times a cell can divide, we all thought that cloning, Dolly was basically an older sheep, in disguise. And so what we actually did is published a paper in 2000 that actually showed that wasn't the case, that you can actually start out with an old senescent cell that's decrepit, and the cloning procedure actually restores that cell to a youthful state and allows it once again to start dividing into an entire organism. So it actually turns out in the end using not only just sheep, but also cows and mice. It's been shown repeatedly now that, in fact, cloning is like a little time machine. You can actually rejuvenate that DNA and actually end up with youthful cells.
1: So, in other words, you are literally turning back the biological clock, resetting it back to zero when this clone is born.
0: Absolutely. In fact, in some of the experiments we did, we actually were able to turn it back even more so that the cells actually had twice the lifespan that they normally should. So, again, the process is very irregular, so there's a possibility that, you know, that they may actually live shorter or longer, and a lot of that depends on many factors.
1: So, in other words, the cloned animal, in some sense, may actually be an improved version of the original animal with longer telomeres?
0: Well, certainly at the cellular level, we know that that is the case. Now, you know, obviously aging is very complex. There are other environmental factors that go into it. But certainly at the cellular level, we know that in some of these experiments, we actually have cells that lived quite extensively longer.
1: Okay. Now, what kinds of animals have been cloned? I understand that pets have been cloned.
0: Mm-hmm.
1: And I even went to Dallas, Texas with a film crew from BBC Television, where we went to a ranch where we saw clones of clones of clones.
0: Mm-hmm.
1: And one series of animals, we had like eight animal calves all lined up in a line. They were all identical twins. So what kinds of animals have been cloned?
0: Well, you know, the list is quite extensive, you know, starting from mice, rats, and rabbits. Again, all of the various farm animals, goats, pigs, horses. In fact, we created an entire herd of cows that actually was making human proteins in their milk that were genetically modified. On top of that, of course, you know, there are multiple different endangered species that have now been cloned. So in theory, virtually every mammal should in the future be able to be cloned.
1: Now, in the newspapers, every once in a while, some oddball announces that he's done the first human clone. However, as I understand, no primate has been successfully cloned. What's the status with regards to cloning primates and humans?
0: Well, as you point out, cloning primates, including humans, has been problematic. You know, back in 2001, we were the first group to clone the first early stage human embryos, and we were doing that for generating stem cells, not for reproductive purposes. And even to this date, the technique isn't perfected. Of course, there was the Wong scandal where for a while we thought that someone had that technique worked out. In fact, just a few months ago, we published a scientific paper where we showed for the first time that human cloning can't actually successfully reprogram human cells back to a normal embryonic state, and we're still working on that.
1: Now let's talk about your work, which is nothing less than fantastic. First of all, with endangered animals, you've been able to essentially bring back to life, genetically speaking, organisms that have been dead for 25 years. Explain your work.
0: Well, as you know, about 100 species go extinct every day, and those genes are lost from the planet forever. And so seeing that we're the ones that cause most of these extinctions, a while back I thought that, well, perhaps, you know, we had some responsibility to see if we could use some of our tools the best we can to reverse that. So back in 2000, I actually decided I would try to clone a gaur, which is an endangered ox-like creature from Asia, and it had been hunted almost to the verge of extinction. And I actually got some cells that from an animal that had died a few years earlier and tried to clone it using ordinary domestic cow eggs. And many of my colleagues said that, well, Bob, that's impossible. You can't get a clone. You can't clone one species using the eggs from another species. And it turned out we actually were able to generate a beautiful little baby gaur embryos. We actually sent them off to IOR by FedEx Overnight Express, and they were implanted into ordinary farm cows. And 9 months later, we got a baby gaur, which we called Noah. It was born alive, walking around and bellowing. But then a couple days later, it died of dysentery. So everyone said, see, Bob, it doesn't work. So I went back to the San Diego Zoo and convinced them to, you know, let's give this a try again. So they said, well, you know, we actually have this what we call stud 391 that died back in 1980, a quarter of a century earlier. And he said, it would be great if you could bring that animal, resurrect that animal, so we could reintroduce that valuable genetic material into our highly inbred group of animals that they had. So they sent me a vial of these cells, and we transferred them into some empty cow eggs, and they were sent off again to Ior and implanted in some beef cattle that served as the surrogate moms. And we started with 16 pregnancies, and 9 months later, we were down to just two. And so there we were back in 2003. We were secretly gathered out in this farm out in the middle of nowhere, and we were watching this cow give birth by C-section. And I remember, you know, that, you know, when they started the C-section, there was some splatting of blood, and the vet reached in and pulled out from the mother's belly, you know, these two small hooves. And when they started to massage it, you know, suddenly its eyes opened and its ears started to wiggle, and it let out this big bellow, and everyone applauded. And the whole thing was so surreal. Here we were out in a farm in Iowa watching a beef cow give birth to this exotic endangered animal that's normally born in the bamboo jungles of Southeast Asia. It was really exciting.
1: Now, since then, I guess many other people have followed in your footsteps, right? So I guess many endangered animals have been brought back.
0: Yes, that is correct. And just recently in South Korea, I understand that they cloned an endangered wolf. You know, the hope is we've actually been in dialogue, you know, with some folks in China about the giant panda. But also, too, work is now going on to clone cheetahs and even the extinct Bucato mountain goat.
1: Now, I understand that the competition is so fierce that in South Korea, one of their leading researchers was tempted to commit fraud and basically faked all his papers claiming these fantastic results. Could you elaborate?
0: Yeah, actually, back at the early part of this decade, we actually, you know, there was an article on the cover of Wired where we were on the verge. We actually had cloned a pretty advanced stage human embryo. And at the time, everyone thought it was imminent that we were going to be publishing actually creating stem cells. And then just out of the blue, this group in South Korea, which no one had any knowledge of, published a paper in Science saying they had done it. So obviously this individual thought he could do it, and his name was Wong. And unfortunately, it turned out many years later that the whole thing had been fabricated. It was just a complete disaster. You know, it actually, you know, terminated most of the research we were doing. Everyone had just assumed that this feat had been accomplished. You know, it was one of the biggest scandals in scientific history. It was just terrible.
1: And in fact, some of my colleagues were wondering why he did it to disgrace the whole country, because at some point it would come out. However, the leading theory is that he probably thought that some group around the world was going to do it anyway. So why not simply beat them out by a few months to a few years, and then people will forget. People will overlook things and not go into the details and find out that he was a total fraud.
0: No, absolutely. I know he was convinced that in a few months we were going to publish a paper showing you we could do it, and then everyone would say, see, it works. And, you know, and then he would have gone on and got his Nobel Prize. And, in fact, the government gave him millions and millions of dollars and literally thousands of human eggs. And so I'm sure he was certain that he would be able to achieve it and no one would ever know. In fact, he pulled into his group, you know, some of the top cloning experts in the world. You know, Shatton and even Ian Wilmot in the end was working with him. So I'm sure he figured out with all of the brain power and resources that this would be pretty simple to do. And as you know, it's turned out to be a lot more difficult than anyone thought.
1: Now, let's talk about something that is science fiction.
0: Okay.
1: Bringing back extinct animals, including the Neanderthal.
0: Mm-hmm.
1: On this show, we've had people that are very interested in sequencing the genome of the Neanderthal. Our nearest species, which died out tens of thousands of years ago in Europe. And believe it or not, they expect the full genome of the Neanderthal to be sequenced in the coming years. And there's talk about maybe bringing back the Neanderthals. Any comments?
0: Yeah, I think that, you know, on many of these, you know, extinct species, including the Neanderthal and dinosaurs, that at some point in the future we may have that technology. I think, you know, even today I know, like, for instance, when you come to my house, I have this 6-foot brontosaurus bone that weighs 800 pounds and you know, it's from one of the largest dinosaurs that ever roamed the earth. And the first thing everyone asks me is, Bob, are you going to clone this? And I tell them, you can't clone from stone. You need living cells, or certainly the tissue. And as you mentioned, once we have the genome, we may be able to incorporate that into a living cell. Now, the thing to remember is that it's a little more complicated than that, because there's two genomes in the cell, the mitochondrial genome, and that has to talk with the nuclear genome. So that presents a bit of a problem, because even if you have the DNA for the species itself, what determined you or the Neanderthal or the dinosaur, you still need to figure out how to get that to be able to interact with the maternally transferred genetics. So again, I always say that you're not going to be seeing dinosaurs in your backyard anytime soon. Again, the Neanderthal tissue as well as the mammoth that was unearthed a few years ago, you have to realize that after years of freezing and thawing, that there have been holes poked in the animal's DNA. And right now, molecular biologists don't know how to fill in the gaps. And the same thing applies, I think, to the Tasmanian tiger, which died out in the 1930s in Australia. But I think someday we are going to learn how to either sequence the entire genome or to repair the DNA. But again, that's going to be many years off.
1: Now, with the woolly mammoth, we've actually had several people involved in that project on exploration. Mm-hmm. And they tell me that if you extract DNA from the carcasses of these animals that died thousands and thousands of years ago in Siberia, you just get fragments, little pieces here and there all over the place, and it's pretty hard to make sense out of it. However, with computers, we're going to get very good at putting pieces together and having the computer put the jigsaw puzzle together. So what do you think? Maybe one day a computer using what is called bioinformatics, mm-hmm. you think they may be able to piece it together using, let's say, a blueprint of an elephant genome?
0: I think absolutely. I think we have a lot of tricks in our toolbox, something known as homologous recombination, which would allow us to go in and splice the genes right in precisely where we'd like them. And there are some newer techniques evolving. And then, of course, you would require a very powerful computer, seeing that I think someone once compared it to shredding up the New York phone directory into little pieces and then having to reassemble it. But with computers, as you know, they're very powerful, and we're discovering new tricks. So I think sometime in the future, yes, that we definitely should be able to do this.
1: Now, about 2 months ago, I did a book tour in London, and I went to Oxford. I had dinner with Richard Dawkins, one of the leading biologists in the world. And he's on record as stating that perhaps one day we'll be able to take the genome of a human, compare it to the genome of a chimpanzee, analyze the genes that are different, and then with a computer program, interpolate between them in order to get the best approximation for the genome of the missing link, Australopithecus. Mm-hmm. Now, of course, he says this is an outrageous idea. Mm-hmm. He's very careful to say that. But it's an idea that can't be ruled out. You have any thoughts about such an outrageous idea as one day bringing back not just a Neanderthal, but the missing link?
0: I think all that is possible in the future. There's no question about it. Once we have the tools to manipulate the genetics, already today we know how to knock out genes, for instance, to increase the muscle mass of an animal to twice its original amount. So I think we already have some of those tools, and we're adding them very quickly. So yes, I think it could be done, but as you mentioned, I think there's this ethical concern that it will probably prevent it from occurring. I mean, even when we, generated the first cloned embryo, even for medical purposes, I mean, it was a huge outcry. It's very, very controversial. So, yes, in theory, I think we will eventually have the scientific tools to do it. The question will be, should we?
1: And speaking about ethics and the dark side, maybe you saw the movie The Island. In that movie, it's a very dark plot. People find out, much to their shock, that they are actually clones of a real person. They didn't realize that they were imposters. They always thought they were real humans. Mm-hmm. But they were cloned in order to harvest the organs of their body. In other words, they were raised to be killed, mm-hmm. so that the organs of their body could be harvested and then given to a rich man who actually paid big bucks to have their body cloned. Mm-hmm. Now, of course, you can't clone memories. That's mm-hmm. not possible. But do you think that is the way some people are going to go, or you think we'll simply grow organs separately from having to clone the entire body?
0: Yeah, well, I think there's a consensus in the medical and scientific community that you would never allow any kind of a clone to go past the first several days of cell division. So it would be smaller than, the head of a pin. So I think what we would do is what we're doing now is you would create embryonic stem cells or what we call now iPS cells for pluripotent stem cells. And those cells are immortal and they grow, and we can now turn those into virtually every cell type in the body. And through a new techniques that are developing in a field known as tissue engineering, we can reconstitute those into more complex tissues and structures. In fact, I published a paper with Tony Ataller a number of years ago where we actually used clone cells from a cow to grow in the lab kidneys that actually were able to remove toxic materials when we transplanted them back into the animal they were cloned from. And those cells were very smart. They had assembled into the glomeruli, into all the various elements of the kidney. And since that time, work has been done to grow in the lab entire bladders that have been used in patients. And in fact, there's work now where people have actually created primitive beating hearts using this tissue engineering technique. So one day you're going to go to the hospital, we'll take a skin cell, and we'll just grow you up a new kidney or whatever you need.
1: And speaking about that, I went with a film crew from BBC Television down to Wake Forest University, where you're also a professor. Mm-hmm. And we actually went through Tony Ataller's laboratory, where we photographed heart valves that are opening and closing, opening and closing, heart valves that were grown from your own cells. Mm-hmm. So now we can grow bladders. The first windpipe was grown recently. Now, where is it going to go? Are we going to be able to grow, for example, a liver? If that happens, think of all the people who die because they don't get a liver in time, like Mickey Mantle, the great baseball giant, died of liver failure. Mm-hmm. Is the liver, the pancreas, are they coming?
0: Absolutely. We're making enormous progress on tissue engineering virtually every organ system in the body, including bones and tendons. And also, too, we're now on the forefront of what we now are able to do is to actually a new paradigm in medicine where we're able to actually generate early developmental cells that only exist transiently in the embryo and use them to repair the adult body almost like nanoparticles. So, for instance, we published a paper a couple of years ago where we created what we call these hemangioblasts, and they were like ambulance cells. And when we injected them into the body, we found that in animals that had had massive heart attacks, that it actually cut the death rate in half, a simple injection. Or in animals where, for instance, they would otherwise have their legs amputated due to lack of blood flow, we completely restored the blood flow by injecting these cells. In the same manner, the liver, we believe we have cells that will be able to repair that. So I think in the next few years, you're going to see a lot more of this work published. And yes, I think you're going to be able to repair virtually any worn out or dysfunctional tissue in the body.

Well, that concludes the first part of Exploration. Once again, our first special guest was Dr. Robert Lanza, one of the world's leading researchers in biotechnology, someone who's made headlines already in fields like cloning, tissue engineering, and genetic engineering. And now we switch gears because in the second half of Exploration, we're going to talk about the environment with Lester Brown, one of the world's leading environmentalists. In fact, he's on the short list of all the great environmentalists who are setting the agenda for the entire planet Earth. Founder of the World Watch Institute, founder of the Earth Policy Institute, author of a number of bestsellers, including Plan B. And so we're going to talk about what happens when nations do nothing, what's going to happen to the Earth, and how can the average citizen set the agenda for the possible coming catastrophes that we face in the future. What about world population? What about food supply? What about global warming? What about pollution? And the question is, who's asking these questions? And what is the clearinghouse that sets the agenda for the environmental movement? And you would have to say it's the World Watch Institute and the Earth Policy Institute, both of them founded by Lester Brown, who will be coming on our airwaves right after this short break. And if you want a copy of today's program, call the Pacifica Program Service at 1-800-735-0230. That's 1-800-735-0230 for a copy of today's program.

0: Welcome back to Exploration. Once again, this is Dr. Michio Kaku, Professor of Theoretical Physics at the City College and the Graduate Center of the City University of New York. And this is Exploration. So in the second half of Exploration, we're going to bring on our second guest, who's going to take us through a long view of the last 10 years, especially with regards to the environment. Our special guest is Lester Brown, founder of the WorldWise Institute, founder of the Earth Policy Institute, one of the world's leading environmentalists. If you were to draw a short list of environmentalists who've done the most in terms of changing world opinion and providing real substantive information about the environment, Lester Brown's name would be near the top of that list. So once again, we're going to be talking about his book, Plan B. Plan A, of course, is doing nothing. Plan B is taking a proactive look at the environment. So once again, our special guest is Lester Brown of the Earth Policy Institute. Mr. Brown, can you tell us a little bit about the Earth Policy Institute, which you helped to found?
1: Well, the Earth Policy Institute is a small nonprofit research institute in Washington, D.C., that I started, I guess, 8 years ago now. And its purpose is to... is twofold. One is to give a sense of what a sustainable world would look like, and then second, kind of a roadmap on how we get from here to there. Everything that we do, including Plan B, the Plan B series now, is on our website free of charge. We did Plan B, the first one. I guess 6 years ago now, because Plan A, business as usual, is not working very well, and we wanted to give a sense of what an alternative future might look like, and so we started the Plan B series, and then we did Plan B, and then it became clear that things were happening, and we needed to update it with new technologies and new developments, new challenges, and so forth. And so now we've sort of fallen into the habit of updating it every 2 years, or in the case of Plan B 4.0, which is just coming out now, in less than 2 years, because things are happening so fast. But Plan B is a broad-based plan that includes environmental issues like climate change and population growth. And it has four basic goals: one, stabilize climate; two, stabilize population; three, eradicate poverty. And I would point out that stabilizing population and eradicating poverty are closely related. And then the fourth is to restore the Earth's natural systems, its forests, grasslands, soils, fisheries, aquifers, and so forth.
0: Well, that's really quite an agenda, but let's break it down one by one. First of all, it was Malthus who predicted hundreds of years ago that any society that exceeds its food supply with an expanding population is going to face starvation. And there have been many dire predictions of a population bomb going back to the 1960s. Well, let's talk about this. First of all, food. We did have the Green Revolution, which helped to tamp down some of the expectations of a population bomb. But are food harvests keeping up?
1: You know, I was in 1970, when Norman Borlaug got the Nobel Peace Prize for his work in developing the high-yielding dwarf wheats, I was asked to do the appreciation piece, as they're called, for science. And I ended it by saying that... Norman Borlaug has made an enormous contribution to doubling and tripling wheat yields in various countries around the world. But if we don't get the brakes on population growth, his work will have been in vain. Let it not be so. That's how the article ended, and that was 1970. And what has happened since then, as you know, is world populations continue to grow. We've slowed the rate of growth from about 2% at that time to just over 1% today. but the number of people we're adding is roughly the same or a bit more. Back then, we were adding maybe 70 million people a year. Now we're adding 80 million people a year, and these people are being added, almost all of them, in the lower-income countries, countries that are already pressing against the limits of their croplands, their soils, and their water resources. So we've made a lot of progress on the food front, but it's been largely washed away by population growth. And what we're now seeing is a deterioration in the food situation. We had gotten the number of hungry people in the world down to about 815 million in the mid-90s. And then last year, it went up to 900 million, and this year it's gone past a billion. And the projections are now for the in the years ahead for food prices to go up and most likely the number of hungry people to increase. So it's not a happy situation in the sense that we've made progress on the food front, but we've not made much progress on the population front. And if we can't get the brakes on population growth, if we can't accelerate the shift to smaller families, if we can't lower fertility, then rising death rates will eventually begin to check population growth. And that's what we're beginning to see in a few countries already.
0: Okay, well, let's break it down. Food, water, population. First, food. Our food harvest peaking? Some people think that we had the Green Revolution, but the Green Revolution is sputtering in light of the population explosion. But what about food harvests?
1: Well, the world grain harvest is still increasing. It's now a bit over 2 billion tons per year. The problem is it's not increasing fast enough. And what we're now beginning to see is a new set of trends develop. I mean, from time to time, I go back and look at earlier civilizations that declined and collapsed and read the latest analyses of the latest findings as to why and so forth. And more often than not, with the early civilizations like the Sumerians or the Mayans, it was the food supply that was the weak link in their system. And I've long rejected that idea for our modern civilization. But I've now begun to realize that the environmental trends that are undermining the food prospect are all continuing. And whereas we have seen grain price surges from time to time over the last half century or so, they have been event-driven. A poor harvest in the Soviet Union, a monsoon failure in India, or intense heat wave in the U.S. Corn Belt, for example. But what we're now seeing is a trend-driven tightening of world food supplies. And those trends include soil erosion, falling water tables, rising temperature. And the rising temperature not only directly affects crops, but it also melts the ice sheets, which raise sea level. And this is where the rice-growing river deltas of Asia are particularly vulnerable. And then we're seeing the melting of glaciers in the mountains, and that's important in the Himalayas and on the Tibetan Plateau, because it's the ice melt from these glaciers that sustains the river systems, the major rivers of Asia, and the irrigation systems dependent on them during the dry season. And I don't think we've yet quite realized the dimensions of the threat to our future food security that's now associated with ice melting alone.
0: Okay, you mentioned the fact that grain harvests are not peaking, but they're only growing very slowly. What about seafood? Are we beginning to clear out the oceans of sea life? Are we beginning to peak in terms of seafood production?
1: Well, the world fish catch has not increased, has not changed very much since 1990. A majority of the world's fisheries, I think FAO says 70%, are being fished either at or beyond capacity. And the fish that we're catching are getting smaller and smaller as the larger fish, fish like tuna, for example, are fished out, and we're sort of moving down to smaller fish, both in terms of species, but also within species. There are not a not a lot of large, mature adults reproducing in many of these fisheries, which is why they're declining and collapsing. And we have just reached the point where fish farming is now very close to producing as much as we catch in the oceans. But the problem is that with fish farming, once you put fish in ponds, you have to feed them. And what you feed them, typically for carp in China, which is where most of the fish farming is, you feed them grain and soybean meal. And that puts more pressure on land resources. So we've kind of reached the limits in oceans, and now the pressure for more fish and seafood generally is shifting to fish farming and additional pressure on land and water resources.
0: Now, you mentioned population several times. What is the current world population, and how is it going to grow by, let's say, mid-century and by the end of the century? What does the United Nations and other demographers predict the population will look like in the coming decades?
1: Well, world population now is about 6.7 billion, and it's projected to grow by mid-century using the medium UN projections to 9.2 billion, so about another 2.5 billion by mid-century. But my own sense is that those projections are not going to materialize because we're already seeing systems beginning to break down under the pressure of existing population. Let me just cite some quick examples of water to illustrate that point. Saudi Arabia, after the oil export embargo back in the 1970s, realized it would be vulnerable to a grain export embargo. So the Saudis began looking around for water, and using their oil drilling technology, they found a fossil aquifer about a half mile down, and they have been pumping that to be self-sufficient in wheat. They've been self-sufficient in wheat for more than 20 years now. But last year, they announced that that aquifer was largely gone, and that in each of the next 8 years, they're going to reduce their wheat harvest by 1/8. And by 2016, they would be out of the grain production business. And their Canada-sized population, about 30 million, would be entirely dependent on grain imports. Now, Yemen, which is next door, has a somewhat different problem in that they have an aquifer that is rechargeable, about 22 million people living in Yemen. But they're pumping at about four times the rate of recharge, so water tables are falling throughout the country. And even the capital now, many of the wells are going dry, and they don't have enough water for people in the capital city of Yemen. So Yemen has become sort of a hydrological basket case because it has fast disappearing water supplies, has one of the most rapid population growth rates of any country in the world, and it's one of the poorest of the Arab countries. So we're looking at actually the beginning of a failing state in Yemen, and things are going to get much worse in the years ahead. Now, both Saudi Arabia and Yemen are relatively small, but when you look at a country like India, the World Bank did a study there a few years ago pointing out that 15% of the people in India are fed with grain produced by overpumping. Stated otherwise, 175 million Indians are being fed with irrigation water from wells that will be going dry. The comparable number for China is about 130 million. So between the two countries, there are 300 million people or so who are being fed with the unsustainable use of water. And this is going to become a reality in the not-too-distant future, this loss of irrigation water needed to produce grain. So this is the troubling thing about the water situation, is that it's deteriorating in many countries at the same time and at an accelerating rate. So when we look at water shortages in key countries, we're really looking at food shortages.
0: Now, some people say there's perhaps a glimmer of hope in the sense that as nations begin to urbanize, The birth rate goes down. It's harder to have children in an urban situation. And as they become middle class, they also tend to have less children. But that tendency is balanced against the fact that the population is booming in poor countries. So overall, do you think that the population is going to continue at a galloping rate, even with those demographic changes?
1: The question in my mind is not whether we're going to see massive future increases in population, because I don't think we will. The question is, will we not see them because we get our act together and accelerate the shift to smaller families, or because we fail to, and rising mortality begins to take over, as it's beginning to in a few countries. So this is the choice we're going to have to make. And I think the social costs of having neglected the population issue so much over the last few decades is, I think the social costs are going to be very high.
0: Now, some people say that it's one thing to cure diseases and to help the poor, but another thing to witness the expansion of the population where there are no jobs for these people, and all these young people without jobs creates resentment. So what are your thoughts? Are we going to be able to have jobs for all the exploding population, or are we going to have to find some way to rein in the populations even as medical care gets better?
1: Well, there's no question but that population growth is going to slow substantially in the years ahead. And again, will it slow because we get our act together and accelerate the shift to smaller families, or because we fail to do so and mortality rates begin to rise in more and more countries? I mean, I was just thinking in recent days about the sort of dilemma that many of the Muslim countries face. The key, as you know, to moving to smaller families is to increase female education. But in societies that are opposed to educating females, that doesn't work. And so they're sort of locked into continuing high fertility. And this is precisely the kind of problem that exists in Yemen, for example, or in Afghanistan. How we deal with that is going to be a key factor in the things turn out on the population front.
0: Now, let's talk about global warming. You referred to it a few times. We have the recession of the glaciers. We're concerned about the stability of the North and the South Pole. What's happening with regards to global climate change?
1: Well, it seems like almost every time you read a new report on climate change, things are moving faster than we had thought they would. And this is clearly the case with ice melting. We're looking at the melting of the Greenland ice sheet now. It is melting. That's not a debatable point. And the melting is accelerating. And we know that if the entire thing were to entire ice sheet were to melt, the sea level would rise 23 feet. But we also know now that in the latest reports that during this century, the scientists who a few years ago were saying that sea level could rise up to a foot and a half in this century are now saying it could be up to 6 feet.
0: Up to six feet in this century, huh?
1: Yes. Even a 1 meter rise in sea level, 3 feet roughly, would cover half the rice land in Bangladesh. And it would wreak havoc in the Mekong Delta, where half of Vietnam's rice harvest is produced. Vietnam is the world's second ranking rice exporter. And there are another 20 rice-growing river deltas in Asia that would be directly affected by even a modest rise in sea level, a few feet. So that's one thing to keep in mind. The other thing to keep in mind is the melting of the glaciers, the world's mountain glaciers, and the Global Glacier Monitoring Service in Switzerland has now reported 18 consecutive years of shrinking mountain glaciers around the world. And that is a matter of concern, particularly in Asia, where it's the glaciers in the Himalayas and on the Tibetan Plateau that sustain the major rivers like the Indus and the Ganges, the Yangtze and the Yellow River during the dry season. And anything that disrupts the flow of those rivers and their irrigation systems will shrink the the wheat and the rice harvests of countries like China and India. And we forget, or maybe some of us didn't even know, that China's the world's leading wheat producer. India's number two. The U.S. is number three. I think a lot of Americans think the U.S. is probably the leader. We dominate exports, but we're not the largest producer by any means. And China and India totally dominate the world rice harvest. So what happens to their harvests will affect us directly. And I point out in Plan B 4.0 that the if the Chinese come into the world market for massive quantities of grain, as they already have done for soybeans, they're now importing 70% of their total soybean consumption. If they come into the world market for large quantities of grain, as I'm convinced they will come to the United States because we totally dominate world grain exports. So what we're looking at is a fascinating sort of geopolitical situation where 1.3 billion Chinese with rapidly rising incomes begin to compete with us for our grain harvest, driving up our food prices. Now, historically, in a situation like that, we would have restricted grain exports, but China is our banker now. Every month when the U.S. Treasury Department auctions off securities to cover our fiscal deficit, one of the big buyers, some months the biggest buyer, are the Chinese. And so, like it or not, we're going to be sharing our grain harvest with the Chinese on a scale that we probably can't even imagine at the moment.
0: Okay, now you mentioned 6 feet of sea level rise by the end of the century, perhaps. Of course, these are all projections. What's going to happen if that happens? I mean, are cities going to be underwater? Are we going to have dikes? Are mass migrations from the coastal areas? What impact will that have?
1: Well, if sea level rise of 6 feet, many of the world's coastal cities will be partly or almost totally inundated. Cities like London, Shanghai, Cairo, Miami, New Orleans, obviously. And what we're looking at is scores of cities, many of them very populous cities, being affected by rising sea level and millions of rising sea refugees. Now, what that will do in a country like the United States, for example, is it will create two real estate markets. One will be in the low-lying coastal regions where real estate prices will plummet, and a second real estate market more in the interior of the country where real estate prices will soar as people try to move from coastal regions to the interior. And it's a situation unlike any we've ever faced before. But this is what global warming is all about. I think we're having a hard time grasping the reality of what's happening and what will happen if we continue with business as usual or anything close to business as usual.
0: Now let's say a few things about energy. Some people say that one way to attack global warming is to change our dependence on fossil fuels. But of course, fossil fuels energizes the entire economy. So could you give us a little snapshot of what's happening with wind power, solar power, and other forms of power, perhaps the fuel cell battery, in terms of dealing with this energy situation?
1: Well, one of the reasons that we telescope the time or shorten the time between Plan B 3.0 and Plan B 4.0 is because things are happening so fast. When we were working on Plan B 3.0 2 years ago, we could not imagine the rate and the scale at which renewable energy sources are now being developed. And so we devoted a chapter in Plan B 4.0 entirely to this phenomenon. We look at wind power, for example. Just consider the U.S. state of Texas. Texas has about 8,000 megawatts of wind energy now in operation. They have another 1 or 2 megawatts under construction, but a whole bunch more in the development stage. together, it totals over 50,000 megawatts of wind generating capacity. I mean, think 50 coal-fired power plants. This is huge. We've never seen anything quite like it before. But while we're moving pretty fast with wind now, I mean, last year, for example, we added 8,400 megawatts of wind generating capacity. New coal capacity last year was 1,400 megawatts. So wind is just totally taking over in terms of growth now. And in fact, some coal plants are now closing. So things are beginning to change very fast. And as you know, we have enough harnessable wind energy in three states, North Dakota, Kansas, and Texas, to power the entire U.S. economy. So it's not a matter of lacking resources. We have the resources. But the country that's really building ahead of steam on the wind front now is China. They have been doubling their wind generating capacity each year now for 4 years. They're latecomers to wind energy, but they are moving at an incredible pace. And sometime before the end of this year, within the next few months, the Chinese are going to pass us in terms of new generating capacity being added. And they're going to go by us so fast that we may not even see them. I mean, they are now, the government has organized 6 mega wind farm complexes with generating capacities in each that will range from 10,000 megawatts to 30,000 megawatts. I mean, these are huge. In total, they will add more than 100,000 megawatts to China's generating capacity. The Chinese, in fact, there was a joint U.S.-Chinese study and analysis of their wind resources just published in Science a few weeks ago. This study pointed out that China's wind generating potential is 7 times their current electricity consumption. So like us, they have an enormous amount of wind energy that they can harness, and they're beginning to do it on a scale.

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Good day.

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3: Welcome to Book Waves. I'm

0: And that one is called A Swim in a Pond in the Rain. No matter where you go with what happens to Boone, on some level, I got the sense toward the end of the book, he could never admit fault, because the only way to admit fault is to admit that his life and all of his perceptions are a lie. Planet side.
1: Right, right, exactly. I mean, he would have to be a very great man to be able to turn that corner. Yeah, I mean, that's true. So, and, you know, I think one of the tradition of deathbed stories is that they exist to show a transformation. But like I said, I think there must be people who just, you know, not even in grand ways. I mean, some mansplainer, you know, he dies and he's still, you know, it doesn't bother him, you know. One thing that interested me in the last couple of times I read it was, so as you said, in life he can't change, and he doesn't. But then, spoiler alert, as soon as he dies, he goes, oh, you know, and being the man he is, he says, I can fix this, you know. And for me, the most heartbreaking line of the book is his guardian angel turns and says, hey, it's too late for fixing. You're done, you know. Then the question is, for anybody who says, I don't think Boone got his just desserts, then you got to say, all right, well, now let's look at him right there. In that moment, he's dead. His spirit is in an agony of regret. Do you still hate him as much as you did? He did transform, and now it's too late for him to do anything about it. What would you, dear reader, have me do with him? And right. It's interesting. Should we just cast him into the pit of hell? Sure, we can do that, you know. But Jill, with her kind of, albeit a little bit flawed belief, for her at that moment, she's got some control over him, and she shows him mercy. Which is a complicated, I don't know what I think about that, but it's kind of interesting, you know.
0: Well, I kept thinking, you brought up in that Klein interview, you brought up Ivan Ilyich by Tolstoy, where a man has the opportunity, and my thought, of course, was Christmas Carol by Charles Dickens, where Scrooge completely turns it around and is able to.
1: But at least at that point has at least another year to live based on the data in the book, you know. And in Ivan Ilyich, you know, the guy does have a change of heart just as he's going out the door. And he can't even communicate. He tries to tell his wife. He tries to ask his wife for forgiveness, but he can't get the word out quite right. So people have asked me about this with this book is like, does it even matter? This guy's, he doesn't say anything the whole book. He's just laying there. He's done all this horrible damage. Why do we care if he changes or not? But I think in the vast universal scale, it does matter. You know, if a sinner at the last minute goes, oh my God, what have I done? That seems to me a better world than if he goes, all right, you know, I rocked it. I think that's better. It's certainly better for him, I think, you know, but we don't know. Who knows? As Tolstoy says, you know, we don't know what comes next, but someday we will.
0: The character of Jill, of course, having just read the book and then read A Swim, I kept thinking, on some level, Jill starts out almost like Maria in the Chekhov story. Was that in your mind at all?
1: It wasn't, but it wouldn't surprise me, because that all the books in that Russian book, I read so much that they all got into my mechanics a little bit, you know. What I loved about Maria is that she's a sweetheart, and she's being sorely used. And one of the symptoms of being sorely used is she has no resources to fight back. You know, she's used to it. So, yeah. I also modeled Jill a little bit on a lot of the women I remember from my childhood, the kind of, you know, the women who were kind of cheerful and did all the work and were sort of relegated to second-class citizen status when their husbands got home. And they still tried to be cheerful, you know. And you would just see a little bit of rage every now and then would peep through, you know. But that whole generation of women who kind of, you know, where cheerfulness was sort of a big virtue that I thought often was a mask for something else.
0: And the character of the Frenchman, and maybe this just in my head, but I kept thinking of Marius Goring in A Matter of Life and Death.
1: I don't know that. He's actually based on, for me, I mean, just in a very general way, on this guy, Etienne Lenoir, who actually was one of the early inventors of the internal combustion engine. Tell me about this, what you're thinking of.
0: It's a 1941 film. It's called A Matter of Life or Death, and it's also known as Stairway to Heaven.
1: Well, I've heard of that, for sure.
0: Yeah, and, well, you've heard of the song. Yeah. David Niven plays a pilot who dies or is in a coma,

0: And the scenes, and it's in World War II, and the scenes in the real world are in color, and the scenes where he's maybe dead are in black and white, and he's visited by a Frenchman.
1: Oh, beautiful. I didn't know that. It's incredible. I'll find that. That's interesting.
0: Yeah, definitely. It's easy to find. It's probably right there on the... It's a Michael Powell film.
1: Maybe that's so, what the afterlife is, just a bunch of French people running around giving advice. You know?
0: No, it's just French. You'd have to see the movie. It's,
1: yeah, you know, I will.
0: It's actually one of the great British films.
1: Oh, great. Thank you for telling me about that.
0: I'm curious. If, when you watch it and you watch him, the Frenchman, you'll go, wait a second.
1: Oh, wow.
0: What's going on with this? Another aspect of the book that Ezra Klein brings up is that you go into the notion of free will versus determinism, which is that we think we have free will, but do we? And I take it that that's something that's been rolling around George Saunders' mind for a very, very long time.
1: Yeah, yeah. I don't remember what I said on that show, but there was a, when I was a kid, the first time I remember thinking about this was in first grade. We're learning to read, and I'm great at it. I'm a natural reader, and I'm getting all kinds of praise from the nuns, which in those days was like manna from heaven. And then just a friend of mine who I was close to was maybe dyslexic. I don't know, but he was really having a hard time, and they were beating him up, you know, not physically, but he was having a hard time. And I looked over at one point, and he's just crying, you know, at the end of the day. Like, it was just a terrible day of him being told to do something he couldn't do, you know, and it being tied in with virtue somehow. And so at that moment, what I remember thinking is just a little bit of shame about how victorious I felt, you know, and very much realizing that this ability to read was not something I had summoned up. It was just neurological or whatever. So that in maybe supersized is Jill's idea that we can certainly, I mean, in the relative frame, of course you have to fight evil people and you have to be proud of what you've done and you have to try to improve yourself. But in some ultimate way, if you look at the end conditions, you can see that even the extent to which one can alter oneself has got a hint of predetermination in it. Otherwise, we'd all be NBA players and billionaires and, you know, and enlightened. So that, I think what it really means, and Jill is sort of an extremist in a certain way because she's dead. But I think in real life, the awareness of that idea just makes us soft, you know, you soften your victory dance, you soften your judgment of other people. And I think most of us do that anyway. And I would argue that we do it because we agree with Jill, you know, at some ultimate level. We know that this person in your life who's a pain in the ass has got some ability to alter themselves, but not infinite. Otherwise, everybody would be perfect.
0: Which brings in the idea of grace, which you as a Catholic perhaps understands better than me as a Jew. I remember interviewing Marilyn Robinson about Gilead, and she started talking about the difference between, say, fundamentalist Christians and her view. And the difference for her was grace.
1: Mm-hmm.
0: In terms of your relation to growing up in the Catholic environment, how that kind of complicates things where you see the grace and yet at the same time, you know, throwing a guy like Boone into hell gives some satisfaction.
1: Yeah, to us. I'm a Buddhist now. So when I think of grace from a Buddhist standpoint, I think about it almost scientifically. Like, if somebody offends me, can I pretend that they're demonic and fight them with rage? Sure, I can. Is that the most intelligent observation of their reality? Not really. I mean, if somebody confronts me on the street and is rude to me, I can certainly just treat them like a puppet. You know, I can bark back at them or punch them or whatever I want to do.
0: Right.
1: But that to me seems a little bit limited. I mean, so you're actually deflecting data that could be helpful to you. So on the other hand, if you can do something impossible, which is inhabit their mind for 15 seconds, know everything about their day, about their history, why are they being so rude to me? I think that does two things. One, it makes you more powerful in response. because you're basically omnipotent, you know, or omniscient. But two, it also squares with reality better. You know, I mean, I don't think as a former scientist and as a Buddhist, there's not a whole lot of charm for me in having incomplete data if I can help it, you know. So if somebody came up to me and was on the attack and I could press a button and be them for 5 seconds, I think that would make me more merciful, but also fiercer if I needed to be fierce. So if we could, I mean, this is a field thought experiment for you. If you could be Stephen Miller for 10 seconds, but then you come out, I would say you're going to have whatever, if there's an optimal way to oppose that guy, you're going to know it because you were just him. And, you know, whereas when we project about Stephen Miller, we are inevitably going to round off edges and miss opportunities. Now, again, it may be that there's nothing you or I could do to transform a person like that. It seems to be the case so far anyway, you know, but if there was, that's how you discover it. And in the meantime, I think you do some salvation of yourself. You know, if we allow ourselves negative emotions to well up in response to an inaccurate projection of somebody, what good does that do to us, for us, you know? But again, as I say all this, I believe it. I don't live by it. I mean, I wish I could. But, you know, as I understand it, that would be the maybe one version of a Buddhist approach to it, you know.
0: Well, I think on some level, you, at least in your writing, you do live in it because you did do that with Boone.
1: I tried to, yeah. And it doesn't mitigate his sins. That to me is, when I was rereading the book, what I always loved is when a moment where I had a kind of an insider's warmth for him as a human being, as a former kid, as a former son, and at the same time could look over that and go, oh my God, you destroyed the planet. That was a really interesting juxtaposition for me, because there was a story, what's that book? It's called Welcome This Way to the Gas, Ladies and Gentlemen. Do you know that one? It's an incredible book. And I'm blanking on the author's name, but it's basically, they're short stories that are very closely related to the author's experience in the camps. And one of the stories, which I think I've also found in historical references, there was an SS officer, there are naked women, and he's sort of being creepy. And one of the women rushes at him and goes for his eyes and does some damage. And she's shot and killed. And his line is, what did I ever do to deserve that? Right? I mean, it's an amazing story. And that he would entertain that mindset, the victim status was incredible. So I think this kind of question of what does evil think of itself is so interesting, you know? And I just don't think it thinks, I'm evil. It wouldn't be nearly as powerful if it thought that, you know?
0: Well, that comes down to the idea that everybody, number one, everyone is a hero in their own mind. And the worst things we've ever done, at least for me, sometimes drift up and I'm going, oh my God, I can't believe I did that. But generally speaking, we see ourselves as heroes. Yeah.
1: Well, it seemed like a good idea at the time, you know, it seemed like a virtuous idea at the time, even, I think, you know. Now, I think there's another category of sociopaths that I don't really understand. And again, I think often people misunderstand that attitude for, oh, forgive everybody, go easy. But I remember, you know, Christ and the money changers, he was raised in hell. He wasn't, you know.
0: You're listening to an interview with George Saunders, whose latest novel is Vigil. I'm Rich Walensky on Bookwaves. There was a line in Mothers of Invention album, We're Only In It for the Money, where Frank Zappa goes, as a hippie, I'm going to love everyone. I'm going to love the police as they kick the shit out of me on the street.
1: Yeah, right. But then, you know, then the question is what love, you know, that's a complicated word. If you think about love being that attitude, which would provide the most benefit for everybody in your immediate sphere, you know, so maybe for him to, you know, to get up and push back against the cop could be a form of love. You know, I don't think it's, I mean, I always had the idea, you know, and it's hard to get rid of, that love is groovy, you know, love. And love means you never have to say you're sorry, but it kind of means, you know, that for my personality to say peace and love gets me off the hook of conflict. And sometimes conflict is holy and it's necessary and you don't have to be a baby about it. So for me, one of my big, and I think the book is probably an exploration of that is, okay, George, you're comfortable in a non-conflict situation because you can always be the good guy. But what about if you have to be a bit of an to affect a positive result? then what do you do? And I think that's kind of where we are now. I mean, maybe not being able, but we have to be firm and strong and disagreeable, you know, and maybe insulting in order to affect a positive result, because the people that are messing up the country are not playing by those rules.
0: That was a question that came up for me before I found out that Gonzalez and Swalwell were going to leave at the same time. If Swalwell was leaving without Gonzalez leaving, it struck me that we're kind of showing off our virtue, but we're losing at the same time.
1: Yeah.
0: And also we've got, in the case of Swalwell, a person who's publicly doing the right things, but privately doing the wrong things. And how do we reconcile that with people like Miller? Yeah. And I don't know the answer.
1: Yeah, I don't either. I mean, what I found myself doing a lot these days is pulling in the orb, pulling in the boundaries of the orb and going, okay, I have no idea. I don't know. I really don't. And luckily I'm neither one of those two guys. So I think, you know, for me to not be a neurotic or more of a neurotic mess, I have to keep pulling in the boundaries and going, wait a minute, you're having an interview with Richard. You're not trying to cure Stephen Miller right now.
0: <You know? laughs> So, I mean, a lot of writers use their writing as a kind of catharsis for them, to make them feel saner on some level. Does that work for you?
1: Yeah, kind of, but much more in a, like, for example, I'll come up here, I have a guitar behind me, I'll come up and play guitar every now and then, probably 7 times a day, and that makes me feel saner. It just makes you feel better, you know? And so writing is kind of like that, you know, we've got a sick dog at home right now, and so I'm mostly not writing, but I'll find 15 minutes at night or during the day to just revise a couple pages, and it's better afterward. So on that level, 100%. I don't know that it really, I mean, I wish that it was the kind of thing where you write a book like Vigil and then you understand where you feel, what you feel about compassion. It doesn't, that's not really it for me. Like, I kind of think I knew where I stood on it before. And then you write something, you go, oh, that belief that I have is in that book in a embodied way. Interesting. But for me, it's much more like working out or something. It's a, you know, a short respite from my monkey mind and my kind of worry state. Because when I'm revising, you don't really have any thoughts. You're just kind of deciding over and over again, which for me is really fun. You know, it's a relief.
0: So that's different than, say, an author who writes something and comes out of the other side of it a somewhat different person.
1: Well, I think that does happen, but it's almost like if you went on a long car trip, you'd be a different person. And it's not necessarily... Yeah, I don't know. I'm not sure about that, actually. I have to think about it. I it feels like it's, you know, like when I wrote Lincoln and Bardo, it solidified certain ideas I had or it put them in a form. But I don't think I'm a different person, really. I'm happier because I've done it, you know, to have accomplished that and to have shared it. But I don't think it's really, yeah, for me, I wouldn't say that's true.
0: Are you working on other short stories now as well?
1: Just one, yeah. I got one that I started before I started Vigil, even, and it's a stubborn one. But I'm with this situation with the dog. It's really kind of a throwback to the early days because I don't have 4 hours. I have 12 minutes, and it's really fun, you know, just to kind of go, okay, today we're doing paragraph 6 and 7, and then see the way that a story will open up to you that way, even.
0: Since this is being recorded, I have to say that we talked about your dog beforehand. You have an older dog that is having issues right now.
1: Yeah, yeah. She's 14 and she's had some health issues. So that's kind of my full-time and very happy gig these days, just taking care of her.
0: Are you still doing the seminars, the teaching?
1: Oh, yes. Yeah, I teach at the fall, in the fall at Syracuse. I teach the third-year grad students as they're about to go out into the world.
0: When I spoke with you last time, you said it's very weird because when a book comes out, you're suddenly George Saunders and Caps. And then after that, when you're left to your own devices, you're just you hanging out.
1: All lowercase.
0: All lowercase.
1: Yes. Yeah.
0: Is that kind of schizophrenic in a way?
1: Yeah, it probably could be. But actually, I'm finding it right now because I just did a big tour. I really long for that lowercase. I like that much better, you know, so it's really fun to meet people and to get out and promote your work. And I think I'm pretty good at it. But at the end of the day, I'm real happy just to hang around the house and fart around with language a little bit. And so, yeah, it's and, you know, again, like for a writer, that uppercase is now that uppercase, you know, like David Wallace said, the most famous writer in the world is about equal to a local TV weatherman, you know, so it doesn't really, it doesn't really mess you up too much.
0: What happens when you're writing a book, and did it happen in Vigil? And I guess the short story is different because you just stop at that juncture where you hit a point and you go, this is, I can't do this. This is kind of wrong. What do I do now? Do you backtrack? Do you try to figure out? What do you do?
1: That's a great question. It did happen in this book a lot. What I do is with this one, I was trying to read it from the beginning two or three times a week, which is, it's hard, you know, so you sit down in the morning at page one, and then, you know, the first thing is to go, well, where does it go off track, you know? And then that's always a little disappointing when it does go off track, but then I think you just kind of, I guess, sort of take a breath and just sort of generously say to yourself, okay, that's fine. It's a book. It's supposed to go off track. What do you think? What do you think generally? What's the resistance here? And then usually you kind of know, you know, there's some, for me, it's often, especially in a book like this, there's a lot invested in causality. So A causes B causes C causes D. And right. Sometimes you just get that wrong. You've written a scene too early and it gets in there and you're like, that doesn't really build on what I have. Okay. So I just pluck it out and put it somewhere else. And for me, a story in progress is always like there's a part of it, number of pages that are tinted green, like, yes, good, good, good. And then they go a little yellow and then there's red. So, I mean, basically a lot of it is going, I'm in the yellow zone. I wonder why. But I throw sections around. I cut, make big cuts. I do experimental interjections. And so I guess the short answer is by this time, if that doesn't happen, you're in trouble. If the book doesn't push back at some point, I feel like I'm not going deep enough. So I kind of, when I hit that wall, I'm like, okay, good. At least this thing has a mind of its own. And now I just got to try to listen to it a little more closely.
0: How do you know when it's done, when you've done the last edit?
1: Yeah, it's, I mean, I think it's kind of just a feeling, really. Like, I'm to kind of simplify it, I'm able to start on page one and get through it without throwing up, you know, but I get through it going, oh, good, oh, good, oh, good, oh, good. But of course, you have to do that with a little bit of mercy for yourself. You know, it's not like it doesn't read the same way every time. So I would say it's kind of like if you were, you know, tidying up your house for a party. You kind of keep walking through it and making little adjustments. And then maybe one time you get all the way through the house, like, okay, let's have a party. It's very intuitive. And I think every writer, you know, of course they have a different answer. Yeah. That just kind of feeling that, and, you know, the feeling is mostly kind of anticipatory happiness. Like, oh man, this will be fun. It'll be fun for people to read this. I'll enjoy that.
0: Have you ever thought about writing a play or screenplay?
1: I have written screenplays, and I'm not too great at it. And plays, I love plays, and I would love to write a play. But I think I am, you know, Lincoln in the Bardo, I tried to write as a play. But right. Something about I'm not trained in that, and I don't have a deep background. So when I write a play, it's a play. So actually, on that book, it was a big breakthrough because I had this, you know, a full-length play that didn't do anything. And I was kvetching about it to Deborah Treisman at The New Yorker, and she said, well, why don't you just do it in prose? And somehow, and it still was set up like a play, but just that I was thinking of it as a work of prose made it easy, and I didn't have to be faking it quite as much. So I would love to try to write a play, but I have a feeling, you know, like screenwriting was like this. There are people who love that shit as much as I love fiction, and those are the ones who are going to really find the hidden gems. And I'm not a great lover of screenplays or a great lover of theater. I love it, but I'm not a great lover of it, so I stay in my lane.
0: Has Hollywood come calling at all about any of your work?
1: Yeah. Lincoln in the Bardo is I think we've announced this that Tom Hanks is going to be in it, and it's this director Duke Johnson is doing it in stop motion. So that's kind of in starting up, and that's really about it. I mean, I did a pilot for Amazon called Sea Oak, and we made the pilot, and I thought it was wonderful. Like Glenn Close in it, and directed by Hiro Murai, and they didn't pick it up, but it's on YouTube, and I think it's pretty, pretty good. But
0: what's the name of it again?
1: It's called Sea Oak. It's a story from my second book, I think, a little bit, but not so much. And
0: you said you had a short story you're working on now. Have you begun thinking about another novel?
1: No. I mean, I have a couple of ideas, but they just have to sit there on the couch and wait. You know, I don't. I for me, the planning. If I have to plan something, I it just falls apart. So, I it's a little bit like, yeah, like these ideas are sitting back here behind me, and I'm going to keep ignoring them, and finally one of them will get up and come over, and so you say you really have to listen to me. But yeah, there's something about for me, there's always been the case of not trying too hard to plan or get ahead of things, but just let them come to me. So I've got two kind of baby ideas that are right now I consider them stupid, and they're going to stay on the couch, and we'll see if they when they grow up they can come talk to me.
0: You've been listening to an interview with George Saunders, whose latest novel is Vigil, and the collection of essays and examples from various Russian writers. That book is called A Swim in a Pond in the Rain. And I also want to mention that if you go to George Saunders' Wikipedia page and scroll all the way down, you'll see a link to another website which offers 10 free stories.
1: Oh,
0: do you know about that?
1: No, are they mine? I protest.
0: Yeah, they're all yours.
1: Yeah, that's all right.
0: From the New Yorker and a couple of other places, people could get an idea of your work.
1: Power to the people.
0: Great.
1: Yeah, yeah. And I'll also mention I'm doing a thing on Substack called Story Club, which is kind of cool. It came out of that Russian book. And what we do is every week we queue up a classic short story, and we just have a crazily enjoyable discussion among tens of thousands of people about it. And it's one of the most humane places on the internet. I was going to do it just for a year, but the comments and the people in that group are so sweet and so intelligent and rigorous that I'm kind of addicted to it myself. So I'm going on 5 years now on that.
0: Thanks for doing this.
1: Thank you so much. I always have such a great time talking to you and learned so much about my own work. So I really appreciate the chance to be with you again.
0: I'm Richard Walensky on Book Waves. 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

0: are listening to Spoiler Alert Radio, Conversations on the Craft of Filmmaking. I'm your host, Tony Pinacchia. On this episode of Spoiler Alert Radio, we speak with Swedish hair and makeup designer Linda Boye of Jenis. Linda was born in Gothenburg and began her professional work in theater, establishing a technical foundation in wig work, period styling, and character-driven design. She also has expertise in SFX, which she integrates with her other hair and makeup work. Linda's transition into film and television brought collaborations with notable directors, including Lars von Trier on Melancholia. She has also contributed to acclaimed productions such as Simon and the Oaks, Becoming Astrid, The Emigrants, and The Miracle of the Sargasso Sea. In television, Linda has served as makeup and hair designer on large-scale series including The Spanish Princess, The English Game, and The Playlist. Linda's work has earned her several nominations, including a Swedish Guldbagge for Simon and the Oaks, a Danish Robert for Melancholia, and two Hellenic Film Academy nominations for The Miracle of the Sargasso Sea. Welcome, Linda Boye of Jenis, to Spoiler Alert Radio.
1: Thank you very much.
0: Perfect. All right, well, first of all, can you talk a little bit about your background and how you developed an interest in film generally and makeup or hair in particular before deciding to pursue that as a career?
1: Yes, it started when I was quite young, actually, because I always have been reading a lot of books and interested in history and storytelling. And so then I was around 15, 16 years old, and I was in contact with a theater group. I didn't know there was work that was called makeup or makeup designer, but it was like quite in that period, a lot of free theater groups in Sweden, and I grabbed that thing to do wigs with different kind of material that we find that was not so expensive, and we build masks and things like that. And then I realized that there was a job called makeup designer, and there was actually a school for that. So I just found out that I need to find some more experience before I could go to that school, because I was only 16 years old. So I worked with everything I could do with. It was MTV, it was small short films, was theater, and in the opera house in Gothenburg I worked as well to put on wigs. And I was always trained for a hairdresser as well, like a student for that. So after 3 years, I applied for that school in Stockholm. It's the film school. It's a very nice education, and it's a film school with other profession behind the camera. And it's also you learn theater and you learn film in that school. So I went there for 3 years, and I come in with interviews and my work. And after that, I've been a freelance since I graduated from school. And the interesting part was this thing to tell a story about a character or story about life. And with these tools, with makeup or hair or create a character, it was the fun part for me. And it still is.
0: Excellent. So a notable earlier film you were makeup artist on was the film Together. As an abused wife, Elizabeth and her children arrive at a small Swedish commune in 1975. Can you talk about creating relaxed or even unkempt looks in hair, along with minimal makeup use, reflecting the personalities of commune members?
1: You know, to create something that feels very unkempt and very organic or naturalistic, you need to build it up from the inside and not the outside. I collect a lot of information, and it's like I have a little basket with lots of information about the time, the period is the 70s. And to get that natural, so it not looks like I have made them up, I want them to feel organic. And this is a process. This is always a process about take it from who the character is and talk to the actor, director, and the costume designer, and take a quite long time to do it. And then also clean up. Like I said, it's like to take away things so it feels that this only is left is that they really can carry, and it feels organic, and it feels like it really is the 70s. So it's not look like made up, so to speak. I always attack things like that, even if it's contemporary or it's period. It's to build it from the inside to the outside, not from the outside to the inside.
0: Excellent. So you received a Danish Academy Award nomination for your work on Lars von Trier's Melancholia, exploring the relationship between two sisters as a mysterious planet is about to collide with Earth. Can you contrast creating looks for the extended wedding sequence in the first part of the film with the deterioration of looks with the impending destruction and psychological unraveling?
1: Yes, it was interesting because it was this start. We have this wedding with all the guests, and we were shooting that for quite a long time in the studio in Trollhättan in Sweden. And we had the same extras and the same actors for such a long time, like an ensemble. Then these things that happened with one of the sisters, Kirsten Dunst, with her emotional curve, is also the same thing that you need to like do a breakdown step by step. Actually, what's happening inside of her, and with my tools to tell it, with really small things, you can. And this is the excellent work of working with film and working with picture, and that you can, with small things, create emotion, even if it's not that you really see it so exactly. They have done that and that. It's like you read it like a code. It's like you meet a new person, you read it like a code, it gets us lots of small information. And this is what I did with her as well, with her breakdown and her emotional curve, what's happening with her inside.
0: Another award-nominated effort was your work on Simon and the Oaks, a coming-of-age tale of two Swedish boys during World War II. What kind of research did you do to help create period-appropriate looks for the characters, including indicating class distinctions between working-class Simon and his wealthier friends? And how did you subtly indicate aging for the characters over the course of the story?
1: Yeah, it's the same because it's like I collect lots of pictures and make mood boards and find historical how it looks, especially because the story is actually happened in my hometown, Gothenburg. So I had a lot of sources I can find out, actually people who remember this with the Second World War when the Jewish people was coming to Sweden. So I had a lot of nice reference material also from this area where the boys were living. So this was a really good for me to create the look of the people in the town, even the working people and the people with a little more money and class, and the Jewish people, of course, because we have also in the film with hospital and the Jewish refugees was coming from Germany. And then with the mother, this takes time, about 13 years, the story. So yeah, I did create a look for the mother who takes care of the boy, making her aging with makeup. It was aging and different kinds of wigs on her and things like that.
0: So then, the film Pioneer is a thriller set at the beginning of Norway's oil boom in the 1980s, with teams from the US and Norway forming an uneasy collaboration, including a cover-up of a tragic undersea fatality. Can you discuss creating general period-appropriate looks, and in particular changes in the divers' appearances when subjected to high-pressure environments?
1: Yeah, it was a little challenge because it's about the divers and they're going down quite deep under the water and in this bell. And because we were shooting that, like if we were shooting the same down, because they're down there quite a long time, and hair and beard start growing, and it's also a pressure, of course, for the eyes and the skin and things like that. So I create a thing to make beards. It's called flocking. It's like a machine. I did some flocking beard special so we can do it quite quick because we were shooting that during the same day. And we worked also with lenses for the eyes to make the pressure on the eyes, a redness on the eyes. And this film also takes time during the period of the late 70s and the beginning of the 80s. So it was that aspect as well. How people were looking and how it was. It was a challenge, but it worked really well with this flocking machine for beards. They use it like when they do toys and for cars and things like this machine to make like a fur, a short fur. So that I create a beard to work for when they were in that pressure diving.
0: You are listening to Spoiler Alert Radio, conversations on the craft of filmmaking. On this episode of Spoiler Alert Radio, we are talking with Swedish hair and makeup designer Linda Boye of Yenis, whose work includes Melancholia, Simon and the Oaks, You Disappear, Pioneer, The Emigrants, The Playlist, and The Swedish Connection. So, you were a makeup designer on You Disappear, about Frederick, who has a brain tumor that causes odd behavior, including embezzling from his employer, resulting in a criminal trial. What were some challenges in changing his appearance over time, including specific surgery-related changes? And can you compare his changes with that of his lawyer's wife as she deteriorates after a serious car accident?
1: Yeah, the challenge is that this character, he has quite a big brain tumor. It's affecting him, how he feels. And he's changing a lot in the story because of that. And he needs to do this surgery. So, of course, it was things that happened on the outside with him, with his skin, and how he took care of himself and how he was not able to take care of himself. And we showed the brain surgery he did. Then I did a big prosthetic piece on his head afterwards with this, from the surgery, the big scar on his head. So it was a quite big piece we had on that head of him, special effects. And we actually showed the whole surgery as well in the film when they took out the brain tumor and things like that. So, yeah. And the lawyer's wife, she had a car accident and she's had a quite big injury on her face from the window. And it was also a big special effects makeup on her and her face with all these small injuries from the glass. And it was healing during the time in the film. But it's also affected her a lot, even in the inside, and she was feeling really bad. So it was with Bondo, small scars, small effects. But it's always this thing with the breakdown and the healing process during time. It was the same with the brain surgery, because the hair started to grow out on him after his surgery. So, yeah.
0: Just an aside on that, did you do any research on that with, like, medical facilities to kind of get that sort of authenticity?
1: Oh, yes. I was in contact with a surgery in north of Denmark who helped us. He was the expert. And we had a lots of meeting with him. Also visiting him at the hospital and have a look on the operation, yes. So he was our consult and contact the whole film in the prep and during we were filming. It's very important to get everything right and get all material, like, and all the fact how to do things and how it looks. Then you can always cheat a little or sometimes, but it's like you need to investigate and have experts on things when you do things like this.
0: Right. So in your work for the series The Spanish Princess, the film focuses on Catherine of Aragon's move to England before eventually marrying King Henry. How do you balance period authenticity with artistic liberty in creating elegant looks for members of the court? And in particular, how did you work to contrast Catherine's appearance, given her Spanish background, with the Tudors and others?
1: You know, when you do period, it's very important that you don't think period in that way. You start to think about who they are, these people. And The Spanish Princess is about a 14-year-old girl, some moves from home, from Spain to England. So I want to look more natural and believable. And then you start to create all these things. You find out all the tools with it, how the hair looks during that time and how they were dressed and what they're using to keep the hair like they did and things like that. But it's like also, we see a lot of paintings and pictures, but you need to make it also real and organic. So it feels like, for example, she crossed over the sea in a boat trip from Spain to UK. It takes a long time and you can't keep your hair perfect on that trip with a boat. And I was also thinking about, because I want to create her a little like, because her mother, Isabel, she had a really long dark hair. So I did Catarina of Aragonian with really red hair, dark red hair, because more colorful compared to the British people and the Tudor. So she had a real own color palette, so to speak, with this red and this light skin and little freckles. And also she had her two mates with her, and they were also a little more colorful and special, other type of hairstyles compared to the British nobles people there. Yeah.
0: A notable period film he worked on was The Emigrants, depicting a family's migration from Sweden to Minnesota in the US in the mid-19th century. How did you approach achieving an authentic and natural look for the family and other migrants, reflecting not only their impoverished situations, but the additional toll of travel across the ocean and half a continent, including threats from hunger, disease, and so on?
1: Yeah, this is about really, really poor people in the middle 1850 in Sweden who was actually starving and they didn't have anything. So it's really difficult to find pictures from that during that time. So it's like what I want to do is like thinking really natural with the actors, with hair, beards, color, and a lot of with the texture of the skin and how that affect you with when you don't have enough food to eat. So I really did a really big breakdown on the skin and the hair on them, and also when they were leaving from Sweden with the boat to New York and after that to Minnesota. I think they were on that ship like refugees for 12 weeks. Also this breakdown of the skin and hair and the sun and the ship, how it affect them with the texture. I did a big progression on that as well for this boat trip. And of course, when they arrived in Minnesota, it takes a long time before they build up a good life there. So there was a develop in the look and the clothes and the hairstyle from where they were coming from.
0: How did you work to reflect social class both in hair and makeup for the emigrants, particularly with respect to the changes in characters over time? For example, there was a notable transition in the character Ulrika from a prostitute and single mother to a well-to-do married woman.
1: Yeah, if we take Ulrika, she was really, really poor when she was living in Småland in Sweden, and she didn't have any respect at all in that society where she was living. And so when she coming to the stage and she get married, then she gets new clothes and start to take care of herself and also take care more of the skin and hair and look more proper and clean, and we do some period hair for that time before she had just her hair out and long and curly, natural. So it was quite a big change on her to show that she has a, we don't know if she had a bad life, but she looks more kept, so to speak, more healthy.
0: You are listening to Spoiler Alert Radio, conversations on the craft of filmmaking. On this episode of Spoiler Alert Radio, we are talking with Swedish hair and makeup designer Linda Boye Ovienes, whose work includes Melancholia, Simon in the Oaks, You Disappear, Pioneer, The Emigrants, The Playlist, and The Swedish Connection. So, a more recent television project you were makeup designer and department head for was The Playlist, about Daniel Ek and others involved in the creation of Spotify. What are some techniques you use to match actors with real-life current figures? For example, focusing on a particular facial feature or hairstyle, and did you have an input into the casting process? And how did you work on aging characters over the series, as well as Daniel in particular, showing his transformation from struggling idealist to wealthy executive?
1: Yes, the period is from, let's see, 2001 until 2020. And we have Daniel Ek, the main actor who plays Daniel Ek. And I was a lot in contact with our director and the casting process for him to find an actor who could be a lookalike and or to make him look like that Daniel Ek who started Spotify. And he also gained a lot of weight, this actor, to do this part. So we start quite early with the process to how we can do. And we were decided quite early to not using any prosthetic pieces or something like that to make him look like Daniel, because he was quite similar to him. So we worked with small tools, but the big change was that he has gained weight, and that he didn't have so much hair on the top of his head. And that is actually how it looked. But what I did to create this look of all the actors, I decided to build them up like animals. So the coders are gray like rats, and the businessmen are more like wolves. And so I had create everyone in different kind of animals. I had them in front of me to split them or divide them in certain groups in their story during the time. There is also aging in this period, of course, for it's like 22 years this story happened. So it's aging on all the characters in the story and what happened to them. So yeah, it was a big thing because we let the actor gain weight, and he was quite pale. And it's also about skin texture and how he didn't eat healthy, he didn't take care of himself, he didn't have so much money, but he has a good idea. And then he started to develop in the business. And so what we did was to shave his head and have this short hair that he has now as well, Daniel Ek. And we make a suntan on him and make him look more slim and more healthy. And sometimes it can be more difficult to create a look for things that is quite close to you. You can think like it's 2015, they look the same as they do now, but they don't. It's also like to find the right exactly with the hair and the makeup and the style was in that time.
0: So, for the period mystery drama To Cook a Bear, taking place in northern Sweden in 1852, how did you reflect the simple life and harsh climate in which the characters lived through hairstyle and especially skin looks, including often dirty faces? And what sort of research did you do for matching authenticity in recreating looks for Sami and Tornedalian cultures?
1: This period is the same period as the emigrants, but this is in north of Sweden, and the emigrants is more south of Sweden. I was learning from the emigrants that when you do dirt and things like that, it disappear a lot. So I want to push it a little bit more to show how hard the environment affect the skin and the way the people are living, and the nature was a big impact on people who lives up in north. So I worked a lot with this texture, with this flickering technique on all the cast and all the extras to paint that palette that everything looks the same color-wise. Because if you do just the actors and not the extras, you don't believe, you need to do the whole world in that colors. So it was a big job to do. And the Sami people, it's also very interesting because we had a consult from the Sami people who we were talking to, and so we learned a lot how they were living, how they took care of their skin and hair and teeth, and so we did it correct. So it was a lot of investigation there as well, and they were really helpful. And also the Sami actors we worked with from Norway and Sweden and Finland. But the nature has also a big impact on the Sami people because they're living outdoors. And the skin up in this north climate, cold and quite harsh living.
0: Also, more recently, you were a makeup designer for The Swedish Connection, a story of the efforts of Swedish foreign ministry bureaucrats to subvert the system in order to provide asylum for Jewish refugees. Can you talk again about creating period-appropriate looks for the film, including both the more refined looks of government officials at the center of the story, as well as more general crowd looks and looks for refugees or others in distress?
1: Yeah, this story is interesting because this is a real story that actually has happened, and all these people in the government, there is a lot of pictures and lots of reference to create these characters. they're not really look alike, but I find some elements in each one that I could see from the real people who was working in the Swedish government during that time, and our minister Per Albin Hansson. And also I had a lot of reference, of course, for the refugees in Denmark, Jewish people. I have done other films than Simon and Oaks that is also the same period in the 40s, so it was quite easy to come into that world, how it looks and things like that. It was a little the same as in Simon and the Oaks, and how people were looking when they're coming to Sweden, these refugees, what they were wearing, the colors. But the big challenge was to do all this. It's a lot of men in the film to create a certain look for each of them, so the audience can separate them easily, so they don't look the same, or so you can see. So I try to find some specific for each of them, small things to give them a special tool or something you can say, like for the actor to have with the makeup and hair.
0: So, do you have any other recent or upcoming projects you'd like to mention? And do you have any closing words for our Spoiler Alert radio audience?
1: Yes, now I'm just shooting a TV series for Swedish television. It's based on a book of Linn Ullmann. She's a granddaughter of the film director Ingmar Bergman, and it's six episodes with the director Michael Marcimain. He's a Swedish director. An upcoming this year is a film, The Wolf Will Tear Your Immaculate Hands, that take place actually in North America, but we were shooting it in North Ireland. It's also the same period, 1850, and it's coming this year. And it's a very interesting story about also these things with the nature and the impact of the nature of the people. And I also want to say thank you for contacting me about this, and that you show interest for my work, making a note about makeup design and what it can do for tell a story. So thank you.
0: Excellent. All right. Well, thanks so much, Linda Boya of Viennese, for taking the time to talk with us today on Spoiler Alert Radio.
1: Thank you.
0: You have been listening to Spoiler Alert Radio, conversations on the craft of filmmaking. I've been your host, Tony Pinacchia. On this episode of Spoiler Alert Radio, we spoke with Swedish hair and makeup designer Linda Boya of Viennese. Linda's feature film credits include Together, Melancholia, Simon in the Oaks, Pioneer, You Disappear, The Miracle of the Sargasso Sea, The Emigrants, and The Swedish Connection. Her television work includes The Spanish Princess, The Playlist, and To Cook a Bear. For more information on Linda Boya of Viennese and her work, click the links under the show information for this episode at spoileralertradio.com. Spoiler Alert Radio is Emerging Arts production, produced by Tony Pinacchia and Paul Elsnaw. 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

0: place that feels like family. And, it's my small way of supporting the work that Modesto Peace Life Center is doing. And they don't get much applause, and they probably get hardly any standing ovations, but they're doing the hard work of building the kind of communities that we all want to live in. And I get to visit one day a year, and I'm happy to do my part.
1: Well, your concerts create energy between the people in the audience and yourself as a performer with your music and your stories. Last January, when you began singing the civil rights anthem, "We Shall Overcome," at the end of the concert, the audience stood, starting with one person and then another and then more until we were all on our feet singing with you. Can you talk about the experience of a live performance in that situation?
0: Well, it was certainly unexpected. My recollection, it might have been on Martin Luther King's birthday last year, or it was close to it anyway.
1: Close.
0: And one of the things I like about live concerts is that that's when the magic happens. I've been doing this long enough. I've been playing music for going on 60 years now. And I have been a professional musician for 53 or going on 54 years. So getting up on stage and singing and playing and remembering my lyrics, which luckily I can still do, that's the easy part. The fun part is how you create a collection of songs in a certain order on a given night for a particular group of people that is greater than the sum of its parts. So walking that tightrope of trying something for the very first time, hoping it works, and every now and again it does, and you have a moment like we had last year where people just responded by saying, "Yes, this I will stand up for this song and everything it represents in the same way I will stand for the national anthem at a baseball."
1: Now, you've been outspoken about justice issues and about the state of our country. How are you responding to our country's move into authoritarianism?
0: Oi.
1: Yeah.
0: And it's interesting that just days ago, you had one authoritarian figure taking out another. And the statement, "We're in charge," I will be very interesting to hear the response of the Venezuelan people when they say, "No, we're in charge."
1: Yeah.
0: And as flip as this might sound, one of the mantras that has continued to give me hope is, "This too shall pass." It doesn't pass on its own, and you need to keep up the kind of resistance that sustains you, that you're not just rolling over for 3 or 4 years,
1: Right.
0: but you're constantly reminding that, no, we're in charge. You work for us. And it's fitting that we have these concerts at the Church of the Brethren. I'm a Quaker. I was raised a Catholic, and my politics, it comes from that kind of basis of how I was raised. I didn't have a Marxist professor in college, though I did have a theology professor named Marx. It was probably the best teacher I had in college. So there's this kind of, it was the civil rights movement that first captured me when I was a kid. And it ticked all the boxes for me. I grew up in a really old-fashioned Catholic family, and it was, here was a righteous cause. It was led by clergy. The language was biblical in some ways. "Let my people go. I might not get to the mountaintop." He was quoting Moses. And the songs were very obviously repurposed hymns. And so that kind of set the foundation for how I looked at social change, that you do this because it's the right thing to do, and just because Facebook or X

0: president or whomever or people you disagree with say, no, this isn't right. You just have this kind of true north compass that says, no, this is the right thing to do. I'm doing this because it's the right thing. And look at all these people who are with me, whether they're in the churches of brethren or on their picket line or at a demonstration or in a gathering of any sort. You know, this too shall pass. We're going to be busy until it does and help it pass. But, you know, if the empirical, James, the empirical evidence will always be on the side of the pessimist. But that's a terrible way to live. And there's too many good people doing good things.
1: Right.
0: To afford myself, as Utah Phillips used to say, the luxury of despair. And coming to Modesto is one of the things that keeps me going.
1: Now, you have a brand new album with Tom Paxton. Can you tell us about that?
0: Well, this is the second album that I've done with Tom. Many of your listeners are probably familiar with Tom Paxton. He was the go-to songwriter in the big folk music revival of the 50s and 60s, whose name was not Bob. He wrote hits for the Kingston Trio and Peter Paul and Mary and Pete Seeger and John Denver and Judy Collins and all kinds of people. He was not afraid to state opinion, but he also was really skilled at doing it with humor, which is far too absent from a lot of music today. So he and I have been friends for 40 plus years, and during the pandemic, when we discovered this new technology, Zoom, we decided to alleviate our loneliness and just hang out. We didn't even know if we could write. We thought, well, let's see if we can write. And it turned out to be a really good medium for co-writing. And each of us are writing with five or six people every week. And in fact, I just finished up a session with Tom. So we've been writing together every Monday at 2 o'clock for about going on 5 years now. And it was inevitable that we were going to have enough songs to make a decent album. So in 2023, we put out an album called Together, which was not only an obvious thing to call it, but also because we had a song called Together on it. And it was, you know, you put these things out there and you don't know how it's going to go. But surprisingly enough, it was very well received. And we, especially after the pandemic, sort of afforded us the opportunity to actually be in one another's company again, we decided to go back in the recording studio and do a second album. So that's what I will be doing a lot of songs off when I get to Modesto. But we've also written songs that aren't on either of these albums that I'll probably do, just because they're good songs that need to get out there.
1: Right. Now, several of us of the Peace Center joined you in 2013 at a Fresno cemetery to commemorate the placement of a memorial to remember the 28 farm workers who died in a plane crash as they were being deported in 1948. Woody Guthrie wrote a song about that incident describing how the unnamed workers were buried in an unmarked mass grave. You were involved in that project. Can you share what happened and how it relates to the situation of immigrants today?
0: Oh, I think it's one continuous line. Woody wrote a lot about migrants and immigrants, sometimes the same people, sometimes not, because Woody was one of the what they used to call Okies, who headed west during the Depression and the dust storms and worked in the fruit trees of California. The thing about that event was that it was I'm talking about in Fresno, the 2013 that you're referencing. Woody wrote about this thing that happened in 1948, and he wrote it because he read a newspaper article in the New York Times, which is still available online, that described the crash and gave lots of detailed information about the pilot, the co-pilot, the flight attendant, and the immigration agent that was on board, and then concluded the article saying also on board were 28 people who were being deported. And one of the things I've learned from being a student of Woody Guthrie's for over a half a century is that names were really important to Woody. I mean, the first, there's a song that he wrote about the singing of the Reuben James during World War II, and the chorus went, "Tell what were their names? Tell me what were their names? Did you have a friend on the good Reuben James?" And that repeats that. And the original draft of that song, which I have seen in the Woody Guthrie archives, actually went on to name every sailor who was lost. I mean, there were 76 deaths. Names were important to Woody, and he was outraged that these 28 people could be so depersonalized and objectified by just saying they were deportees. So when the names were finally discovered, which happened in 2012, I think, because the new person in charge of the cemeteries for the Fresno Archdiocese, Carlos Rascón, came to this place, which is how I found the gravesite. This is a cemetery, Holy Cross Cemetery in Fresno. My road manager and I were standing at the entrance because I knew this is where they were buried, and Tommy said, "How are we going to find this grave?" And it came to me in a flash. Oh, look for a place where there is one small headstone and room for 28 coffins. And then it was easy to find. And the original headstone just said 28 Mexican field workers or something like that who were killed on January 28, 1948. And Woody wrote this song. And when the names were discovered, because Carlos Rascón went to the Bureau of Public Records, because everybody on that plane was in the country legally as part of the Bracero program. So he went and looked up their work papers. It was very simple detective work, but it was kept alive because Woody Guthrie wrote a song about it. For 6.5 decades, he kept this story alive. And it's a clarion call to people who do art, whether it be plays, poetry, paintings, writing songs, that you can keep a story alive long after it's 15 minutes of fame or it's print on a newspaper article. And those people, their families got some closure. They got a proper Christian burial. Their names are now memorialized. And interestingly enough, the families insisted that the names of the flight attendant, the pilot, co-pilot, and the immigration agent were all on that stone, in addition to the people who were buried there, because they said no one should be forgotten. They were all human beings who died in that crash.
1: Definitely. Mm-hmm. Now, you had planned to go on the Camino de Santiago last summer, but you were unable to. You've written a song about the Camino. What does that mean to you? And are you going to try to walk it now that you're...
0: Absolutely, yeah. I mean, I was, strangely enough, I broke my leg while I was hiking. I mean, taking a hike to prepare for the Camino. I was scheduled to leave in mid-May. And in early April, I was going around the base of Stone Mountain near my home here in Georgia. And I hit a big flat rock with a whole bunch of really fine sand on it. And I remember from my Wisconsin youth what it felt like to fall on ice. And I fell and I slid and I broke my ankle and... So I was not able to go, but yes, I'm doing a music cruise on the Danube out of Budapest this summer. So I can't do it this summer, but next year I will definitely do it. The Camino, it's a pilgrimage, for, your listeners who are not familiar with the Camino de Santiago, it's a 1,000-year-old, 500-mile pilgrimage from the Pyrenees of southwest France to the town of Santiago de Compostela, where legend has it the bones of the Apostle James are interred in the cathedral there. Don't ask how the bones of the Apostle James made it from, you know, Palestine to Spain, but there you go. And it's really a pilgrimage, and that's why I was doing it, that the monotony of your own footsteps going over 500 miles, meeting other pilgrims along the way, it's something I was introduced to by my wife, and I was finally going to get to do it. So it's still something I hold on to.
1: Oh, well, good luck in getting back to that pilgrimage. You had a trip to Estonia in June and experienced a dance and song festival every 5 years or so. How was that for you, participating there?
0: It was really moving. This is something that, as you said, happens every 5 years. And Estonians come from their villages all over the country. And you even have some people there was a huge diaspora at the end of World War II as the Soviets came in to occupy. And in fact, my middle stepdaughter's in-laws, her husband is Estonian, which is how we got there. And her parents were part of when they were children, they fled Estonia as the Soviets were coming in, because they'd lived under the Russians before, and then they lived under the Nazis, and it was, you know, it was chaos and confusion and uncertainty. So for a lot of people, coming back to the song festival and the dance festival is, an act of patriotism. And in fact, there's a wonderful documentary called The Singing Revolution, where at this festival in 1990, all the choirs, and some of these choirs are as small as 20 people, but put all together, the finale had over 30,000 singers on stage. It was a sound, an experience that I will never forget. And in 1990, the last days of the Soviet occupation, last days of the Soviet Union, for that matter, all the choirs sang banned Estonian songs. And it's like, okay, what, you're going to arrest us all? You're going to kill us all? And it was one of the things that cited as the end of the occupation there. But it was, from a musical standpoint, it was really stunning. From a human rights standpoint, it was really thrilling. And to see the kind of involvement and enthusiasm, and as a lifelong lover of traditional music and dance, there was nothing nostalgic about what these people were doing. It was absolutely dynamic and contemporary, and you saw people from teenagers to senior citizens who were involved in the dance and in the music, and it was a really heartwarming and moving experience to be there.
1: Well, I want to thank you for your time.
0: It's a chance to support the work of Modesto Peace Life Center and celebrate our community, and I'm proud to be a part of that.
1: Well, thank you.
0: You're welcome.
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4: Hi, this is Janet C. I'm here today with 47 Nates. He's going to talk about the lack of enriching activities for youth. Welcome, Nates. You are the oldest of two, and you grew up in Modesto. Tell us a little bit about your family life.
5: They're pretty run-of-the-mill, I would say. They both working class. I had not everything I wanted, but I had a good amount of stuff. It was me and my brother. It was just me and him. I didn't have any other siblings, except I did have a brother who passed away before I was born. He would have been my older brother. And he's kind of the reason, in a way, that I feel like I'm born. That's the way Mom puts it. That's a little rundown of my family.
4: So your mom had a child that was a child and died?
5: It was baby shaking syndrome. It wasn't by her, but it was a babysitter, and she only got 9 years. She's out now doing who knows.
4: That's very traumatic for a parent to go through, firstborn right. Child. So the fact that she had any other children is commendable, because you never forget. Family life was good. Both parents worked. So because both parents worked, what did that mean for the kids?
5: My parents decided at some point to do a one-to-one schedule. So, like, one would work nights, one would work days. I always remember that being the norm. I do remember spending quite a bit of time by myself. Now we're really close, but at some ages, it just wasn't there. I wanted to do my own thing. Also, I'm the older brother.
4: But because both parents worked, you would go to school early and have the school breakfast, and you and your brother would stay in the after-school program.
5: Right, yeah, we did. Basically, until like 6, 7 o'clock, we wouldn't get picked up.
4: What would that leave time for when you got home?
5: Basically, dinner, shower, and bed. We had bedtime around 9 o'clock. They said 9 in bed, 10, go to sleep.
4: Did you share a room with your brother?
5: Yes, up until I was 13 years old.
4: That's hard if he was 4 years younger, because yeah. All he wanted to do was get into your stuff.
5: Right.
4: How did you feel about after-school programs? There had to have been times when things would happen at school and there wasn't anybody to talk to.
5: Right. I know in elementary, and this was actually when I didn't have an after-school program, there was a kid who, for some reason, he decided that he wanted to punch me in the stomach. I was probably in, like, third grade. So he punches me in the stomach, and he starts laughing, and then I go to daycare after, and I'm crying. I don't know if I'm crying right when I go up to her, but she consoles me. She's like, hey, what's going on? Da, da. And then I tell her. Something I'm so glad to have in my life is I've always kind of had someone to stand up for me when I wasn't able to. And that's something I think is really important for kids in just a regular basis. If you don't have someone that can stand up for you or who has your back in really any situation, whether it's positive or someone's fighting you, or maybe it's an idea that you want to get across and no one's understanding it, and it takes just that one other person to understand what you're saying, could just be the sprout of a lot more than would be if that student or kid didn't have anyone to relate to him.
4: Right. So your person that you related to was the after school or daycare person?
5: Yeah, at the time, correct.
4: How did that make you feel? Did you feel like it would have been nice if it had been one of your parents?
5: My dad was always that same attitude as well. He would always stick up for us. And there was another situation in seventh grade when I was in music class. I played the saxophone. I was a little bit of a troublemaker. I had some friends in there, so we had some fun. And the guy was an older guy, so we had a fun time. And there was one point where I could not stop laughing. And he, for some reason, he felt the audacity to say something like, "You're going to end up an Elliot," or something of that example. "You're not going to end up good. You're going to end up down the drain." And I remember telling my dad after school, he decided, nope. And so he went to the principal's office, knocked on the door, got a word with him, told him, like, "Hey, this is what he told my son." Nothing much came of it, but it felt really good to have him do that.
4: You were in the after-school program, but if something did happen, you could go home and tell your dad.
5: Yes.
4: Do you have any examples of things that might have happened, like in daycare with your brother, where you felt like you had to step up and try to handle it because there wasn't someone there to talk to?
5: This is something that I don't think about too much, but I do remember. And I think it has stuck with me subconsciously because it was actually a situation that I didn't act. I remember, I think it was younger, it was some type of after school event, but a bunch of kids were hanging out in this playground area. Somehow, my brother was getting swung around by this older kid, and at the time, I think I thought it was fun. I think he was laughing too. The only thing I really remember from it after the fact was my dad being upset and telling me, "Why didn't you stop the kid from swinging your brother? That's your brother, and you only have you two. It's just you guys. So you have to be there for him, and you have to make sure that your brother isn't getting hurt or being bullied." And I think that's always stuck with me.
4: So you had this older brother responsibility. Did you play sports?
5: I did, yeah. I played football. I played flag football and then freshman tackle football.
4: Were you allowed to participate in all of the extracurricular activities that you wanted to?
5: At some point, I was. Definitely with football, it was all on me. But then it hit towards the end of my freshman year. My grades started falling, and I used that as an excuse to stop playing football. On top of just being self-conscious constantly of my body, the kids around me, cooler kids, just status in high school, and just the world kind of on top of me at some point. And then also trying to get girlfriends and just this whole chase of trying to be a cool kid and just not really having an identity and just holding on to music. That's something that I got into early in high school. I've always listened to music, but that was what it was, just finding artists that kind of had something to say and really brought me to an understanding, or at least able to question things and start to have a drive and be like, oh, what is this and what is that? And kind of just get to know what's around me. Why am I here and all that?
4: Did you find that there was a lack of musical activities that you could be involved in?
5: Especially around me, I would say that the only thing that I could see was like marching band, and I was not about to be in a marching band, which, no knock to them, they're great. I love the marching band, but I'm not a marching band person. And that's the only thing I really saw in high school. One time I remember talking to the counselor. I wanted to be more of a manager in music. I didn't really know what I wanted to do. I heard about a group, they had a younger brother who was a producer for them, and I think he was like 15 or something like that. I heard that story, and I was like, wow, that's so cool, and ended up telling my counselor, and she was like, oh, you know, well, you know, MJC is a good place, and she kind of didn't really elaborate on the fact that I just said about being a producer. I don't even think she really knew what that was, probably. I think that's kind of where it started for me, is like, oh, the people around me in this school don't understand, at least this counselor, and that was enough for me. They don't understand what I want, and they don't know. They want me to go a traditional route.
4: So they don't understand how to help everybody.
5: Right, right. Which makes sense, because they're human, they can only do so much.
4: There are some really good colleges around here in the Valley that teach the business side of music.
5: Right.
4: So that could still be an option for you someday.
5: Definitely, that's something I've thought about.
4: Along your journey, you had a couple of instances where you were bullied. Tell us about those.
5: One specific one was during AVID class, which is a college prep and all that. We had these folders called portfolios. They're basically to hold information of what was going on around the time, if I remember correctly. I went to the bathroom or something like that, and all these guys are at the table. And they're not my friends, but we're okay. Like, we talk, and a little bit of sports, a little bit of this. And I come back from wherever I'm doing, and all my portfolio is a big gay. And at the time, I want to say my heart probably sunk, but I think I just heard everyone snickering, and I was just like, oh, this is cool. I just didn't know what to do. If I would have cried right there, it would have been done. But it would have been bad.
4: You couldn't have done that.
5: Right.
4: You had to act very, very nonchalant about something right. like that. Did anything ever come of that?
5: Not that I know of. I think it's just this attitude of, you aren't what we respect. And you don't look like anything we respect. You don't act like anything we respect. So we don't respect you. And we're going to play little games with you and make you think that you're cool or you're our friend or that you are potentially acceptable. But to us, you're just a plaything. And I think that it's sad that a lot of kids have to go through bullying at the hands of people who went through bullying themselves, probably. So they feel like they have to get it back. It's unfortunate.
4: It's an empowerment thing. Mm-hmm. Did you have any instances of bullying in your after school program?
5: Not specifically where I was bullied, but I definitely feel like I have been a bully myself in some instances. I remember going to school with a kid, and we would all call him Assassin's Creed because he was dressed up like he was an assassin. He wanted to run around, and I think blatantly to his face, I was never rude. But, I mean, if you're calling someone other than their name, it's basically an insult. So I think I meddled in being a little bully.
4: Okay, they're trying to get a reaction. Perhaps that's why the gay thing didn't go any further, because they didn't get the reaction that they were hoping for. Had you cried and broken down, boy, you'd have been a target. In case you've just joined us, this is Janet C. I'm here today with 47 Nates, and he's talking about the lack of enriching activities for youth. Were there things that perhaps you needed that you think that maybe other youth might need as you went through your education that weren't made available to you?
5: The biggest thing I think of is exposure. I think that kids, even though they're exposed to social media now in an influx, it's amazing how much, it's sad to some extent, but it's crazy how much is sent their way. But I think more specifically what I mean is a directed exposure, because yes, they're exposed to social media, but they get to determine what they see in that. I don't know if that's the best thing when you have a kid. It's hard to grasp onto it because I'm so young, but I think these are some of the things I think about, because it's important for kids to be exposed to a lot of stuff. For instance, you get a little older and you kind of expose them to different aspects of reality, or even just with music, just expose them to, oh, here is this side of it, and kind of just explain, oh, this is why this exists. And for instance, if you talk about gangster rap, it initially was created to outreach what was going on in their neighborhood, so that's what they had to speak about. Why do artists still talk about these things? Artists, do they still talk about violence and all that? Well, it's still going on. Once you realize what's going on in this whole scheme of the world when it comes to just the levels of dysfunction that we go through, once you realize that, it's like, why would you not try and do something about or speak on it somehow? I get kind of riled up when I think about artists who have made their living off of making music about violence, but then realize that and they speak about it, but then they don't do nothing about it. They will make the same songs about the same destructive stuff, and that's something that I strive not to do.
4: What I'm hearing is that you think that instead of giving kids a phone and letting them hang on social media by themselves, that there should probably be some more enriching type of activities, perhaps even in the after-school program, something like social media education, so that when they're out of there and they grab that phone, that they have some kind of idea of what's going on with the social media algorithms, so that they have some savvy, some kind of knowledge about how to navigate it safely, how to be able to use the internet and the vast array of knowledge that's coming their way very, very quickly in a positive way, and not get sucked into schemes and scams and all the horrible stuff that's out there. Do you have any experience with friends that did that, that have just through school, you knew that all they did was just hang on social media after school, and any things that happened because of that?
5: Something that comes up is, I was just watching something here about sextortion. Well, it's happening in the United States primarily, but it's happening from outside to here. Whoever it is, clients or whoever these people are basically scamming these teenage kids off of social media because it's such an open platform, and they're taking advantage of them, basically extorting them. And it's probably the saddest thing I've heard as of recent, because, like, yeah, you got the cobalt mines and all that's really sad, the slavery, it's going on in Africa and all over the world, and the human trafficking and all that, but then you go to the other side of it, and it's just right here at home with the social media and this extortion, and it's sad. I think social media education is probably the most important thing to these kids, because the most important thing to them currently is social media, is TikTok, is their unit of friends, is everything surrounding being social. They want to have status. They see all these people. And it's crazy too, because back in the day you had Shirley Temple. Shirley Temple, I'm sure, was taken advantage of, but there was no way for her to get out because how much of a stronghold the media had on the world.
4: In high school, there were some programs that were enriching activities for the youth, but it wasn't like everybody could join in. Tell us about that.
5: One specific one I remember hearing, because my girlfriend was in the IB programs. I think it stands for International Baccalaureate, something like that. So I remember this class, it's called Theory of Knowledge, TOK. And I remember thinking about it, and I was like, oh, that seems like a cool class. I would love to take it. It's only for IB students. I don't think I ever tried at the time to get in the class, because I think I might have just automatically assumed I was excluded. I should have tried, but I think it's this whole class system the school unintentionally, maybe intentionally creates. It creates a division, ultimately.
4: You grew up on the west side of Modesto, which is, you're talking about Modesto High. It's the only high school in the area that has the IB program. And that's always been interesting to me, how kids get into that, and they come from all over. But it is a very exclusive club, so to speak. You have to audition and apply to get into that, and you have to have certain GPAs. You have to pass certain tests, and the workload is at least double. You don't really have summer breaks or Christmas breaks. You have these big projects that you have to do, all of them. It's relentless. It's supposed to be a heads up into college.
5: Right.
4: But you found that just because you didn't sign up and go through the process, I mean, who knows whether you would have made it in or not, but you didn't even really know, so you didn't really try, you were just a regular student, you saw that they were afforded more enriching type of activities and would make sense that those should be available to everybody. Having a situation like that at your school kind of creates a class system. Tell us a little bit about that.
5: We would be called the CP kids, and it just simple as that, college prep, that's just what it stands for, but it's funny that they make these terms, college prep, in what way? IB students, international baccalaureate students, that's for college. Like, they are specifically college preparatory classes. I would say times three from what I've gathered. It created this divide that was like, subconsciously they realize it because they say, oh, those are the IB kids. Then the IB kids say, those are the CP kids. I don't even think any CP kids were friends with IB kids. If they were, it was because of sports, if that.
4: There were a lot of people that send their kids to Modesto High for the theater program. There is also a faction that sent them just for the IB program. But for the others that were just regular kids that happened to live in that area, so that was their school that they were supposed to go to, it wasn't as easy, because you saw these, what you consider to be these elite groups that had all this influence. Did you find that the regular kids, the CP kids at the school, didn't have role models that they could look up to like the other ones?
5: 100% they didn't. I would say the best role models they had were their parents and maybe an older brother. I know I had a friend who, he had like two older brothers and they were working, and he always seemed like he had an extra little leg, I guess, on life. Like, he bought a house early, he set up. Everyone has their own trajectory in life, but having a role model is so important. It's probably the most important thing as just a kid, because you don't have anywhere to look. Like we said, the social media education, or like you said earlier, that is extremely important, because they don't have nowhere to look. They look to social media and they feel like they find their influencers there. But who knows if these people are paid off? Who, more than likely, it happens all the time. People are paid off to siphon off a narrative for whatever reason.
4: You weren't in either of the elite club, so to speak, at your school. So what type of role models did you have? Was it just strictly the social media?
5: For me, it was Capital Steez and a Pro Era. It was a group, and they stood for Progressive Era. That was what they were pushing. That's what they were going for. The initial guy that I got involved in was Joey Badass, and they were pretty much friends. And I thought at the time when I heard that, it was a few years before I actually got involved in it, but I heard it from a friend, and I was like, wow, that's a stupid name. But then as I delved into it, I was proven so wrong, because the issues that they would talk about, specifically capital C's, that's someone that I ended up extremely gravitating toward. That's why I have my tattoo. It's a 47. And I basically based from high school, I got a lot of stuff from him, because he would preach about questioning everything and talk about the simple things of watching a bee take pollen from a flower, and how there's so much dysfunction going on in the world, but how beautiful something like that is, and how we have to bring it back to a natural state, and instead of everything being so polished and painted over, bringing it down to just, like I said, our natural state. And just, it's not about glitz, glamour, and fame, even though those are cool things. It's about being here with our fellow human and understanding your perspective, my perspective, how you feel when you wake up in the morning. Like,
4: I think that's called being grounded.
5: 100%.
4: Would you say that it would be fair to surmise from this conversation that the teachers and the people that are in your life for the majority of your day, especially the kids that are in the daycare programs and the after-school programs, should pay a little bit more attention to the needs of the kids that perhaps aren't the perfect academic people, because they have a tremendous amount of influence, and perhaps help foster enriching activities for kids that necessarily aren't in the IB program making the great grades. They might shine in other areas, but perhaps put a little bit more effort into mentoring on that. Since rap is the most listened to music, especially among the age group of young adults, which is what high school is, was anything like that offered at your school, or do you think perhaps it should be?
5: It should be, and it wasn't at the time I was in school, and I'm pretty sure there's nothing over there now. This is the way I look at it. It's like Modesto as a whole, in just microcosm being Modesto High School, but Modesto as a whole has like this old feel. Kind of crazy, because there's so many kids here now. It's like this whole other wave just feeling. Like, we have Modstock, Porch Fest, stuff like that. There's just one other that it seems like the town's missing, and it's just kind of crazy that like there's this many people. That's even a small fraction of people who make music, make rap, or make hip-hop. It definitely is not shown to be a part of Modesto at all.
4: It is not represented.
5: Not represented. It's like Modesto almost wants to kind of like the lowriders, how we were speaking before, slighted in some way. Like, this whole subculture of Modesto has seemed to be kind of swept under the rug.
4: So what you are suggesting is that since the current state of the music scene shows that most young adults listen to rap music, you should also include the hip-hop age and all about the history of hip-hop, because it is a very, very big part of society, and it's not represented. Would you agree?
5: I would agree 100%. I would love to see some more representation on that. I think it takes also the people in the community, and that's taken back to it's not the teacher's burden. To an extent, it's everyone's burden. It's like, we got these kids. I don't know how religious everyone is, but we're all, and I'm not that religious, but we're all children of God. We're all under this umbrella of being a human. Whether it's religious or not, we're all human. And I think it's kind of this, the responsibility of all of us to kind of
4: Stay progressive
5: and like be positive influences in any way we can. Even if it's just simply seeing a kid, giving them a smile, whatever it may be. Just being a positive influence just on the world around. I think that's just like almost the biggest thing I advocate for. Just being a positive influence on everyone around you, because it ends up radiating and everyone feels it. And whether he's having a bad day or a good day, they feel it. Everyone feels it. It's this energy that just bubbles up and it doesn't stop. I don't know if it's integrity, but realizing and understanding we're all human.
4: And the times change for kids, and that they're into different things, and we need to grow and change with that. 47 Nates, I'd like to thank you for coming down and sharing your story with us today.
5: Thank you for having me.
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1: Hello, everybody, and welcome to Confetti Park, a kids' radio show full of magic and fun. You'll hear songs and stories from Louisiana artists. My name is Katie Ray, and I'm in New Orleans, where Confetti Park is located. Right now, there are kids flying like Supergirl on the swings, and running up the slides and down the stairs, and learning how to share, how to take turns, how to have fun with different kinds of kids, and be part of a community. It is magical. I hope you are learning these things wherever you are. We're going to revel in the magic with this song from Vivi Melody.

0: Hi, it's Ranger Dave with the joke of the day. Knock, knock.
1: Who's there?
0: Little old lady.
1: Old lady who?
0: I didn't know you could yodel.

0: That was Judy Kaplan Ginsburg singing a song about how to fight germs, rub-a-dub. Now we're going to learn a little about a special kind of music and dancing called zydeco. It was a music born in Louisiana, where German, Cajun, French, and African peoples combined sounds and rhythms in the swamps and prairies to make a joyful sound. Here's Papillon to tell us more.
1: Hey now, let's have a little zydeco fun. Zydeco music and dancing.

added their own wonderful African rhythms. We call that Zydeco music today. And the Cajun folks, well, we got a hold of some of those African rhythms and instruments like the triangle. We call it the tifer and added that to our Cajun music. Oh, some wonderful music comes from that jambalaya mixture. The African Creoles and the Cajuns both had a really hard life, each in their own way back in those old days. We share much the same roots in our music and our way of looking at life. We all like to say, you can still find the joie de vivre, the joy of life, no matter how hard your life might be. That says a lot about the way the Cajuns and Creoles feel, living life to the fullest, celebrating the good that you have every day, especially knowing the most important thing you have is the people who love you so very much, your family. It's the Cajun and Creole way, it's what?

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Odor burger, smell like a man. Double meat Wendy loves the Whopper on Big Mac. Odor burger, a cologne and a snack. 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

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Oh, the burger, a cologne and a snack. To show you macho, you gotta wear fried grease of beef behind your ears. 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

0: Gloria does now.
1: That was A.J. Loria, the piano lounge lizard of New Orleans, with a funny song about hamburgers. And now we're going to hear a terrific song from kids in Shreveport, Louisiana, who created this at the Summit of Sound at the Renzi Education and Arts Center.

And that sound means it's time for Confetti Park Storytime. Today we hear the adorable story, The Book Who Wanted to Be Read, narrated by its author, Jerrica Guillory of Eunice, Louisiana.

0: Please do tell me, if you could, how the simplest things are often misunderstood. Try as we may to be loud and clear, what we say isn't always what they hear. Join a little book who sets out on an adventure based on what he always heard his mama say, only to find out what she meant was something else entirely. The Book That Wanted to be Read by Jerrica Guillory, illustrated by Hannah Gumbo. Freeman Teague Jr. said, "Nothing is so simple that it cannot be misunderstood." If you've ever had a misunderstanding, I dedicate this book to you. There once was a book, and his mama always said,
1: "The happiest books are the ones that are read."
0: Book was born a light shade of white, so he thought about being read every day and every night. He had friends of many colors, and they seemed happy enough when they weren't feeling blue. But red was the happiest, for if Mama said it, then it must be true. Asking himself the great question of life,
2: "What was I born to do? My mama said I was born to be red."
0: And so he set off on a red-hot pursuit. One crisp morning, Book paddled his pirogue to Baton Rouge, which is French for red stick. Surely happiness would find him there. When Book arrived, he sat on the lawn of the state capitol and waited. He waited and waited and waited some more. He waited so long, he began to snore. Book was dreaming for a while until he heard the whistle of a ship. He jumped up, hoping to feel incredibly happy. But unfortunately, that wasn't the case. Book rowed himself slowly all the way home, defeat written all over his face. One afternoon, while Book was flying his airplane, he saw a field of strawberries that seemed to go on forever. He made a quick landing and picked several sacks full of the sweetest smelling strawberries this side of the Mason-Dixon line. Once home, he juiced those strawberries one by one until he had an entire pitcher full of the reddest juice you ever saw. He proceeded to drink that yumminess right down to the very last drop. He waited and waited and waited to turn red. Certainly drinking all that red juice would make him red. Book patiently waited until day became night, and he drifted off to sleep. You already know what he dreamed about. The middle of May rolled around, and Book found himself riding his bike near the crawfish ponds. He decided to empty a trap that was full of mud bugs. Surely, in exchange for their freedom, they might give him some advice on how to go about becoming red. But his plan didn't go so well. When he turned the trap over, all of the crawfish raced backwards into the water. All except for one, with big, big claws. Biggie Cray Cray wouldn't answer any of Book's questions. Maybe he's just shy. Book lay down with his belly to the ground where they could see eye to eye. And then, like he does with all of his friends, he put his hand high in the sky. A valuable lesson was learned on this day, and Book was made all the more wise. Maybe you know this, but in case you didn't, crawfish don't give high fives. The morning after June's full moon, Book awoke just itching to go fishing. And not any old fish would do. It had to be redfish, not orangefish or bluefish, and he'd be happy to catch him a few. He skippered his airboat down the Atchafalaya Basin, zooming all the way to the Gulf of Mexico. Book baited his hook with some dog food and caught several catfish, but he threw them all back because they hadn't used up their 9 lives. And besides, he wanted to catch redfish. Apparently, redfish don't care much for dog food. Book jumped into July with a bang. The sky was like a rainbow explosion. He rolled through town wearing a cape of the American flag, complete with red skates and a red cap. Everyone smiled and waved as he passed. When the weather cooled off a bit, Book went camping. He set up his tent and a s'mores-making station. He gathered pine cones and sticks to make a fire. Carefully, he strung a clothesline onto nearby trees. Book enjoyed being in the woods. He liked listening to the forest creatures, and he tried to mimic their sounds. The owls hooted, and Book did too. The crickets chirped a clicking noise, and Book attempted to do the same. The wind lightly stirred and rustled the leaves and made all the branches dance in the breeze as the mosquitoes buzzed harmoniously. For once, Book wasn't thinking about being red, and he was very relaxed. Book dozed off in his hammock, gently swinging, and before long, he was dreaming about his sweet mama singing.
1: The happiest books are the ones that are red, and that's what you

0: While he was dreaming, the animals in the forest tried imitating the loud sound Book was making. After a night of peaceful rest, Book stood up and stretched himself this way and that. He scratched his neck and then his back. He scratched his arms and then his legs. Book let out a whimpering whine. He was itching where the sun don't shine. With a look of panic across his face, he yelled to himself,
1: "Get me out of this place!"
0: Book was covered from top to bottom, front to back, elbow to big toe, in bug bites. Red bug bites. Once home, Book took a dry bath, as all books must do. He stepped out of the tub and caught his reflection in the mirror. Book was frozen in time, although there was nothing cool about him. He was red, all right, but he had never felt so wrong. His mind kept replaying his mama's song.
2: The happiest books are the ones that are red.
0: But it no longer made any sense. Feeling far away from happiness, Book decided to visit his neighbor, Dictionary. She was smarter than the average book. Perhaps her wisdom within is what he couldn't do without. As they sat on the front porch drinking sweet tea, Book told Dictionary that his mama always said,
1: "The happiest books are the ones that are red. And clearly you see, I am red as can be, but never have I felt such misery."
0: Dictionary smiled in her own special way, picked up Book, and said,
3: "Let's try adding an A."
0: Dictionary began to read Book. As she turned each page, he squealed with delight. Dictionary read Book from cover to cover, and then lovingly asked him,
3: "So, how do you feel?"
0: Book exclaimed excitedly,
1: "I feel happy, so happy, like never before. Oh, please, my dear friend, won't you read me some more?"
0: Dictionary giggled and said,
3: "Well, your mama was right. The happiest books are the ones that are read."
0: And every day after that, Book was read, R-E-A-D, and he was happy.
2: The happiest books are the ones that are read, and that's what you were born to do. The happiest books are the ones that are read.
0: The end. And that is begin again. Every ending is a new beginning. Featuring the voices of Jerrica Guillory, Vivian Broussard, Ross Bertrand, and Bonnie Ventress.

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1: In his book about the history of wind, author Simon Winchester recalls his memory of a day in 1986 when the wind would dramatically shape historic events.
2: I remember it vividly. I was making a cup of coffee in my kitchen in Oxford in England, where I was living at the time. The BBC broke into its afternoon programme, which it seldom does, and says that Swedish scientists have detected an enormous plume of radiation in the skies about 100 miles north of Stockholm. The wind that day, it was April 1986, was blowing from the southeast, so they tracked it back south of Stockholm, across the Baltic Sea, through Lithuania, Latvia, Estonia, across the Iron Curtain, which then existed in 1986, into Western Russia, specifically southwestern Russia, even more specifically Ukrainian SSR, and to a power station, one of two, they noticed, called Chernobyl.
1: The accident at the Chernobyl nuclear power plant would become one of the most significant nuclear disasters in history. This is Big Picture Science. I'm Molly Bentley. In the first of a two-part series, a journalist tells us the story of the accident and describes its long-term legacy. This episode is called 40 Years After Chernobyl.

0: on television, a sign of the degree of Moscow's concern. Diplomats speculated that the mention of casualties could indicate a high death toll. The Soviet news agency TASS said one of the reactors at Chernobyl, north of Kiev, had been damaged, but there are no details of how serious the accident was.
1: Their initial impulses were twofold. One was to do something to try and stop this catastrophe happening, to try and stop the reactor melting down, and secondly, to make sure that nobody found out about it. My name is Adam Higginbotham. I am the author of Midnight in Chernobyl, the untold story of the world's greatest nuclear disaster.
2: A journalist whose investigation into the Chernobyl nuclear disaster and its aftermath, Adam Higginbotham reminds us how serious the radiation leak was, what we know now about its cause, and some of the long-term human health consequences. He also compares its legacy to the nuclear disaster that has defined the 21st century, the accident at the Fukushima power plant 15 years ago. That radiation leak had a different cause, but each event dramatically reshaped our attitudes towards nuclear power. Mr. Higginbotham's book, Midnight in Chernobyl, which came out a few years ago, has been cited as a definitive retelling of the event. Adam, at the time that Chernobyl was built, the USSR, even the world, was in the midst of a nuclear power expansion. Nuclear energy was considered the bright future. Can you describe for us the hope and the optimism that nuclear power presented at the time?
1: Yes. I mean, the origins of the Chernobyl plant began at the end of the 1960s when the Soviet authorities became increasingly concerned that they'd fallen behind the West in the construction of nuclear power plants. And they wanted to bring electrification to as wide an area of the Soviet Union as they possibly could do. So they embarked upon this enormous and ambitious expansion plan to build as many nuclear plants as they could, as quickly as they could. And Chernobyl was part of that. So they embarked on building the first of what by 1986 was four reactors. But it was envisaged as the largest nuclear power plant in the world.
2: And what was it about nuclear power at the time that seemed like it was a marker for the future of power?
1: Well, I mean, in contrast to the alternatives, fossil fuel-generated electricity, it was a kind of clean and efficient and extremely cheap method of generating electricity. It was seen in the same way it was in the West, you know, where it was infamously described as producing electricity that would be too cheap to meter. And it was seen in the same way in the USSR. And the people that ultimately went to staff the plant at Chernobyl, you know, believed in that bright, clean, optimistic future, and that they were going to be part of, you know, a cadre of experts who was going to transform the future of the state.
2: And in some ways, underscoring what they believed was the safety and the promise of nuclear power was the town of Chernobyl itself, this lovely town. Many families were living there, families, some of them were workers that were working in the plant. But it was this sense of, it was also a town not just for the nuclear industry, but for the families around it. Everything was being lifted in some ways by the promise of nuclear power.
1: Yeah, I mean, the town of Pripyat, which was built specifically to house the workers at the plant and their families.
2: Oh, right, that was close by, right?
1: So the city of Chernobyl was slightly more distant, but when they came to name the plant, they named it after the city that had been there for hundreds of years, not the one they were about to build. But yes, so they built this city, which, you know, given its location, one of the things that I found remarkable when I first started reporting on the story was the way in which people who had lived in Pripyat talked about it. You know, this accident was not something that, you know, was merely an appalling event that happened on April the 26th, 1986. It was something that completely destroyed their lives because they lived in the city for years and it was a wonderful place to live. It was built on the banks of the River Pripyat. And in the summer, it was just this amazing kind of sylvan environment with beaches and, you know, the architecture was really remarkable. It had all these amazing public murals. And
2: so it's a reminder that there were people there. There were many people there living in this area when this disaster occurred.
1: Yeah, it was a city of 50,000 people.
2: I wonder if you could say more about the design of Chernobyl. What was notable about its design? Was it considered a state-of-the-art reactor?

0: doctor. I mean, we'll discover that there were design flaws. But was that in the original design or in the execution of this reactor?
1: Well, they talked about these reactors, which were known by the initials RBMK, as if they were indeed state-of-the-art. But the important catch with embarking on this crash construction program of building reactors as quickly as they possibly could do was that they had a design of reactor which was very similar to the pressurized water reactors that became standard in civilian electricity generation from nuclear energy in the West. But Soviet tooling in the factories that were intended to build them just wasn't up to the job, and they couldn't do it quickly enough. So instead of building these PWR-style reactors that they had designs for, they were forced to fall back on a much older design, which was easier to build and easier to build at scale. Now, those reactors were of a model that had its origins in the kinds of reactors that were built at Hanford in Washington State, which were designed to manufacture fuel for atomic bombs. And they were water-cooled graphite-moderated reactors.
0: And what does that mean? Can you help us just understand, just very basically, what that means?
1: It just meant that the control of the nuclear reactor was the control of the chain reaction within the reactor core that was used to generate steam and thus electricity was controlled by graphite rather than water and steam, which is what was used in the PWR design.
0: And I believe that it also lacked what's called a containment structure, which is something that Three Mile Island in the United States did have. So when there was an accident at Three Mile Island in 1979, it was a partial, I mean, there was containment of it, so it wasn't as bad as it could have been. In this case, that structure was not present.
1: Right, and that was similarly a result of the budgetary demands of what they were doing. In Three Mile Island, there was a containment building built over the top of the reactor itself. And that meant that when they had this partial meltdown in the reactor, anything that escaped from the reactor, you know, would be contained within the building, wouldn't escape into the outer atmosphere. But the RBMK reactors that they built at Chernobyl were so massive that it would have been prohibitively expensive for them to try and build a containment building over the top of the reactor itself. So they just went ahead and built it without.
0: Adam, I read in one report that when the explosion at Chernobyl occurred in the early morning of April 26, witnesses claimed to have seen a mushroom cloud. Could you describe for us what happened that morning? And was it confirmed that a mushroom cloud was created in the explosion?
1: I have never read that or heard that from anybody who was there at the time. Because, you know, obviously the implications of a mushroom cloud is that it's a nuclear explosion. And that's not what happened at all. What people I spoke to did describe seeing was something I found even more hard to believe, which was that after the explosion, which destroyed the reactor core and destroyed the roof of the building, opening the reactor to the outer atmosphere, some people described seeing an ethereal shaft of blue-white light going upwards from where the reactor was into the sky, into infinity, which was described by physicists I spoke to as a sign of a nuclear reactor that had been opened to the atmosphere.
0: Can you describe that explosion? How big was it? Was it one explosion? Was it a series? What happened?
1: So what happened is that the staff at Chernobyl were had been instructed to conduct what was actually a safety test on reactor number 4 at the plant, because it was due for a regular maintenance shutdown, and they were going to use the opportunity to conduct this test. And what happened on the night of the 25th is that they were intending to conduct the experiment in the afternoon, with the afternoon shift, which was a group of specialists who knew what the test protocol was, knew what its purpose was. But the load dispatcher in Kiev refused them permission to remove the reactor from the electricity generating grid that afternoon and told them that they would have to wait until at least 9 o'clock that night. And what that meant was that the people who were expecting to conduct the experiment went home, and the midnight shift who came on, who were expecting the reactor to have been shut down earlier in the day and to be just overseeing a cooling reactor in the early stages of post-shutdown, were faced with conducting this test unexpectedly. And so they really didn't know what the parameters of what they were dealing with were. But those people in the control room of Reactor 4 did know that the RBMK was notoriously unstable at the best of times, and that it was especially unstable during shutdown. And due to a series of miscalculations during the process of preparing the reactor for the experiment, they put it in an acutely unstable state. And they successfully conducted the experiment. Then at the end of the experiment protocol, it said that they should press the emergency scram button to shut the reactor down and just bring it into a safe state. And that was the final step of the test, was just to press this button, the AZ-5 button, and then everything would be over. So the reactor control engineer, Leonid Toptanov, did as he was instructed in the test protocol and pressed the AZ-5 button. And that proved to be the initiating event of a massive steam explosion, which tore the reactor apart, threw the massive lid of the reactor into the air like a flipped coin, blew the roof off the reactor building, and threw blazing radioactive material out around the plant into the area surrounding the reactor building and onto the bitumen-covered roofs of the adjacent buildings, where it quickly caught fire.
0: How far away did people either see or hear this explosion?
1: Well, it was, you know, around 1:25 in the morning, so almost everyone was in bed. One technician I spoke to, who was a reactor safety engineer, who was not on his shift, who was sitting at home drinking red wine and listening to Soviet progressive rock on his stereo, described to me the lights browning out at the moment of the explosion. But he didn't hear anything or see anything.
0: Well, to now help put the story of the Chernobyl accident in perspective, or what Adam has told us so far, we're joined by science reporter and BBC contributor Roland Pease. Roland, Adam mentioned this water-cooled graphite-moderated design of the Chernobyl plant. Can you say more about the role that that played in the accident?
2: Yeah, I mean, it was so interesting what Adam said, but there are two things here. So one thing is, the graphite moderator is there because the neutrons emerge out of this this fission reaction very fast, and it's a bit like playing golf. If you're putting, you don't whack the ball, you hit it quite gently, and then it'll fall in the hole. In the same way, the very fast neutrons coming out of one of these fission reactions are very bad at triggering the next one. The moderator slows them down, and so it's more like a golf putt, and they can tap the next uranium atom. And then you have water flowing through it all to take away the heat. The water also actually interacts with those neutrons inside the reactor, and if the water's behavior changed, that then changed the behavior of the whole reactor, which is one of the things that happened on the night of the accident.
0: It feels counterintuitive, because if the reactor was shutting down, it seems like then things would be cooling down, but it sounds like it's the opposite.
2: If you run a nuclear power plant at low energy for a long time, you get a buildup of a gas called xenon-135 inside. It's produced during some of these reactions. It also absorbs the neutrons. And so what was happening during this long delay was there's more and more of this reactor poison, as they call it, building up inside. Again, made the whole reactor sluggish in a really dangerous way. The last thing which Adam mentioned is that they tried to scram the whole thing, which is putting down in some rods, which were supposed to suppress all the neutrons. There's a terrible design fault in the Chernobyl, in the RBMK reactor, which was before the absorbing part of this control rods went in, there's a section which is made of graphite. Now, as I told you, the graphite is there to make the reaction go faster. So it's a bit like having a brake pedal which is attached to your accelerator. And so the first thing this did was it triggered an acceleration of the reactions, which then burn out or sort of dry out almost all that xenon 135 that was slowing stuff down. So then suddenly it gets faster again, and then the water starts boiling, and that's no longer absorbing neutrons, and it gets faster and faster. And that's how they suddenly ran out of control. As I say, it's a very complicated thing, but the problem is that all these small details made it, as Adam said, very unstable, and the way they're delayed and postponed and run the experiment meant that they just lost control of it.
0: Next, Adam Higginbotham describes the stunned official response to the explosion and the lack of a comprehensive emergency response.
1: And a lot of the senior officials on the site at the time, including the plant director, simply refused to believe the scale of the calamity. They couldn't really comprehend how bad what had happened was.
0: This episode of Big Picture Science is 40 years after Chernobyl.

0: As we continue our conversation with journalist Adam Higginbotham about the Chernobyl nuclear accident in April 1986, he describes what kind of radioactive material was ejected in the explosion, the workers who faced the unimaginable task of trying to contain it, and how Soviet officials scrambled to contain something else, the truth about what had happened. Mr. Higginbotham is the author of Midnight in Chernobyl. So, Adam, after the explosion, what was the immediate reaction by officials to assess or to contain the radiation and then ultimately begin to clean up the plant? I believe that workers at some point were dropping bags of sand and boron by helicopters over the site, which the smoldering wreck swallowed with indifference. It didn't work. And you get the sense from the reports at the time that officials were scrambling to respond to what had been an unimaginable catastrophe. They didn't really have a plan, but what did they try, and what ultimately did they settle on in the end?
1: Right. I mean, they didn't know how to respond because nobody in the Soviet Union had prepared for a nuclear accident on a scale. The truth is that nobody in the world had prepared for a nuclear accident on a scale. So it's not as if they had appealed for help to Western authorities or governments, it would have made that much difference. And, you know, in the hours after the explosion took place, they were really just trying to figure out what had happened. And a lot of the senior officials on the site at the time, including the plant director, simply refused to believe the scale of the calamity. They couldn't really comprehend how bad what had happened was. And that was partly because they'd all been trained to understand that it was impossible for a reactor to explode in this way. But very quickly, a whole series of different expert commissions from Moscow were flown into Kiev and then out to the site at Chernobyl in order of increasing authority. And so the most senior of these commissions arrived that night, that evening, around sunset in Pripyat. And their initial impulses were twofold. One was to do something to try and stop this catastrophe happening, to try and stop the reactor melting down, to try and put out the fire that had started in the graphite blocks inside what remained of the core. And secondly, to make sure that nobody found out about it. And as you say, when they tried to figure out, you know, in these kind of desperate hours over the night of Saturday, the 26th, how to put out this fire, the best they could come up with, they came up with all sorts of crazy suggestions. But the one they fixed on was using helicopters to carry loads of boron, sand, and lead into the air over the reactor and then just drop them into the blazing reactor core.
0: And why boron and lead?
1: The idea was that sand would deprive the fire of oxygen, lead would melt, and in melting act to cool the remains of the reactor core, and then boron was a neutron absorber, which they intended to stop any further nuclear chain reactions taking place in what remained of the nuclear fuel still in the core.
0: And did it work? And if it didn't, what was plan B and C?
1: It did not work, and they only really discovered that months afterwards, when technicians, scientists finally found their way into what remained of the reactor building after the fire had gone out. And they could find no evidence of any of those materials anywhere inside what remained of the reactor core. It was elsewhere in the building because it was an extraordinarily difficult and dangerous task to drop this stuff from 100 meters in the air over a burning nuclear reactor.
0: But also to be a worker following up later and looking at the site close up was also extremely perilous. And that brings us to the radiation. The source of the radiation, Adam, was this nuclear fuel that was inside the reactor, and it was a mix of radioactive isotopes. These are the byproducts of nuclear fission. What are those byproducts?
1: Well, there's dozens or possibly scores of different radioactive isotopes that are released into the atmosphere in an accident like this. But the principal ones to worry about are strontium, radioactive cesium, and radioactive iodine.
0: And it's cesium-137, I believe. That's the one that's sort of the main contributor to, like, long-term contamination.
1: Right.
0: And the strontium, I think, accumulates in bones?
1: Yes. I mean, these are particularly dangerous isotopes because they're very similar to materials that are used and metabolized in the body. So strontium is I think it's very similar to calcium. But it's absorbed by the bones. And iodine is absorbed into the thyroid gland, particularly in children. So these two isotopes are especially dangerous.
0: Can you give us an overview of what the radiation exposure was close to the plant and how far it extended out?
1: Well, the reason that in the West we found out that the accident had happened in the first place was because the plume of radionuclides that was launched into the atmosphere by the initial explosion and then continued to roil into the air above the plant as the fire grew worse and worse, you know, went up into the stratosphere and was carried north by high-altitude winds and deposited radioactive rain in the parking lot of a nuclear power plant in Forsmark in Sweden, which was about, I think, 800 miles from Chernobyl. So that's an indication of how, you know, the contamination spread. And ultimately, the contamination from Chernobyl spread all around the northern hemisphere. So it ultimately was found in lakes in Japan, on hill farms in Wales, in the United Kingdom.
0: And in fact, it was the Swedes that detected the radiation in the air.
1: Exactly. What happened was a remarkable guy named Cliff Robinson, who was one of the radiation safety monitors inside the Forsmark plant, discovered that workers arriving for work at Forsmark one morning were walking in from the parking lot, and they were setting off the radiation monitoring devices inside the plant, even though they'd only just arrived at work, because these things were designed to detect evidence of leaks inside the plant. So he was bewildered by this. And it turned out that it was because they were tracking on their shoes contamination from the parking lot inside into the plant from the outside. So the radioactive material from the plant eventually spread all around Ukraine, all into Belarus and into Russia and, as I said, far beyond.
0: Is the invisible nature of radiation, just as you described, one of the reasons that the Soviet Union was able to propel this narrative that nothing was wrong? Because you can't feel it unless you're very close to the source of the radiation. It takes time to show up in the body. So that gave officials this kind of wiggle room, if you will, to say that everything's fine, which is what they did.
1: But only for a couple of days, because what happened is, you know, the Cliff and the other scientists at Forsmark in Sweden were initially worried that there had been a leak from one of their own reactors inside the Forsmark plant. And indeed, they evacuated the area around the plant because they thought that that was what had happened. But Robinson's examination of the pattern of radionuclides and isotopes inside the samples he took off people's shoes quickly revealed that the origin of this contamination was not even from within a reactor of the type they had at Forsmark, and they knew it had come from the kind of reactor that they had in the Soviet Union. So Swedish diplomats that night approached their counterparts in Moscow and essentially said, hey, you guys, do you want to tell us anything about a leak from inside a reactor inside the USSR somewhere? And they just completely stonewalled, and they said, no, we have no idea what you're talking about. You know, so the truth was that, yes, it's invisible and intangible, but it's easily detectable with the right equipment. And pretty soon it became very apparent that they had had a catastrophic accident.
0: But apparent to the Soviets and apparent to the Swedes, perhaps, but not to the Soviet people. And I was wondering if that was one of the reasons that the Soviets could get away with this story that they were telling their own people, that there was no danger here. So, for example, if you look at some of the workers who were tasked with cleaning up the mess, a group called the Liquidators, I believe, they were not told how dangerous it was. And the people in the surrounding towns were not told that there was this radiation exposure. You're looking skeptical. Do I have that wrong?
1: I'm thinking about it. There's what happened is that they minimized the dangers of the accident and its scale to the people who lived in Pripyat and to the people in the surrounding countryside and towns and cities. But they did not say... They didn't say that radiation is dangerous. That's the distinction that I'd make, is that, you know, because they didn't evacuate Pripyat for 36 hours after the explosion took place. But they did have members of communist youth organizations go around and distribute stable iodine tablets to people on Saturday evening in their homes. But what they said at the time they were concerned about was they didn't want to spread panic in the local population. The truth is that they didn't want 50,000 people to head off to other parts of the Soviet Union as part of an evacuation and tell people what had happened. They were principally focused on trying to keep it covered up. But, of course, you know, radiation spreads regardless of whether or not you put a police cordon around a burning reactor. So they could only keep that secret for so long. But they did continue to minimize the scale of the catastrophe. So, for example, they insisted that the May Day marches and celebrations in Kyiv go ahead on May the 1st, despite the fact that they knew, because they'd been taking radiation readings in the center of the city, that the streets were extremely contaminated with radiation from Chernobyl.
0: What do we know now, Adam, about the radiation levels in Pripyat and Chernobyl and beyond? How high were they, and what ultimately was the effect on people? How many people got sick? How many people died?
1: We don't know how many people died. The contamination spread in extremely high levels in the immediate surroundings of the plant itself, but also, you know, was carried by wind and rain, especially into Belarus. And some of the most contaminated areas of all lay over the border in Belarus and were brought down by rain in the days after the accident took place. But in terms of the health effects, it's extremely difficult to tell how many people sickened or were killed by radiation release from Chernobyl, partly because they did not keep accurate records, and partly because the level of cancer, especially the background levels of cancer in the human population, is so high under normal circumstances that it's very hard to pick out radiation that can be directly linked to radioactivity released from an accident like Chernobyl. And the one principal exception to that is thyroid cancer, which is caused by radioactive iodine released from accidents like this. And in that case, they saw, you know, an increase in the thousands, particularly amongst children, in the months and years after the accident took place, which can be directly linked to Chernobyl.
0: Well, Roland, we turn to you now with this follow-up question. You know, Adam said we don't know how many people died in the aftermath of Chernobyl. It's hard to tell how many people were sickened by radiation. And he said in part because of the background levels of cancer in the Soviet Union. Can you expound on that?
2: The problem is that if you do your calculations, back then I saw suggestions it could be 200,000 people over the next two generations, over the next 50 years. That sounds an awful lot of people. But if you look at the rates of cancers across the whole of Europe, actually millions and millions and millions of people will die of cancer over those decades. And a few thousand more, or even 200,000 more, is really hard to identify. And on top of that, the whole economy in the Soviet Union was collapsing at the time. You had massive alcoholism, cigarette smoking, stress. When the Soviet Union collapsed, life expectancy collapsed at the same time because people couldn't feed themselves. They weren't working in the same way.
0: So you're saying that it's hard to discern deaths caused by the cancer due to stress or alcoholism or smoking that were rife in the Soviet Union with the radiation-led cancer deaths.
2: Yeah, absolutely. It does. A cancer doesn't come with a label. This is how I was triggered. All it is, it's a growth that runs out of control. You know, just to put this in perspective, the WHO numbers, the World Health Organization numbers, are that 6 million people die every year because of air pollution. You know, and that's every year. So it's very difficult, I think, to make sense of the true impact of Chernobyl, because these are sort of just big numbers in whatever way you look.
0: Next, how the Chernobyl accident ultimately rewrote the political map of the Soviet Union and cast a long shadow over the promise of nuclear energy.
1: A lot of the myths that have grown up around Chernobyl are the product of people's quite understandable, emotionally rooted fears of nuclear energy.
0: This episode of Big Picture Science is considering 40 years after Chernobyl.

0: While Soviet officials scrambled to obscure truth about the accident at Chernobyl after the April 1986 explosion, the facts did eventually emerge. Some were shared by the Soviets reluctantly, others deduced by global nuclear experts. But in the absence of a coherent narrative, falsehoods and myths filled the void. For example, exaggerations about the number of people sickened or killed by radiation exposure. The lack of clarity about Chernobyl has stoked suspicions about the safety of nuclear power. While the accident at the Fukushima power station in 2011 had a different cause, it further exacerbated nuclear energy jitters. In the conclusion of our conversation with journalist Adam Higginbotham, we consider the lasting legacy of Chernobyl. As we have this conversation, I'm noting that there are some things that I've read that you've corrected me on, and it gets to the question of just what kind of transparency and clarity we have about Chernobyl now, because I'm really getting a sense that there's a lot of myth that and just falsehoods that swirl around. What are some of the big ones that you and other reporters have been able to settle?
1: I mean, that's one of the reasons that I wanted to write the book in the first place, is that I initially began reporting on a story for a magazine piece that was being timed to coincide with the 20th anniversary of the accident, so right at the beginning of 2006. And, you know, I did a lot of background research before I went to Moscow and Kiev to begin interviewing people. But as soon as I sat down with the first person that I had arranged to talk to, I realized that, you know, there was an enormous amount that I didn't know about what had happened, but there was also a huge amount of stuff that was just wrong, and that was either the product of a kind of folk myths that had begun to grow around the story of the accident, or deliberate misinformation.
0: Like the mushroom cloud that I referred to.
1: I mean, I'm not saying that there wasn't a mushroom cloud. I'm just saying that, you know, nobody I spoke to who was there at the time described that. And, you know, the obvious implication is it was a nuclear explosion, which I can assure you it was not.
0: So what do we know for certain, in just the briefest terms? There was an accident, that you did have this meltdown. There was this exposure of radiation. I mean, Adam, you tell us, what are the main points that you'd want people to take away and establish as fact about the Chernobyl explosion as we consider its 40th anniversary?
1: I mean, we know a huge amount about exactly what happened. Otherwise, I wouldn't have been able to write a whole book about, you know, about the accident and the narrative surrounding it. I think that a lot of the myths that have grown up around Chernobyl are the product of people's quite understandable, emotionally rooted fears of nuclear energy and of radiation. And what I see as a kind of long-term problem with that is that the anti-nuclear movement, as early as the 1970s, latched on to that emotional reaction in order to bolster their cause. And one of the ways in which they did that is to confuse the effects of radiation released by a nuclear weapon with radiation released by a nuclear accident or by a nuclear reactor, specifically when it's operating normally. And so a lot of the myths that surround the Chernobyl accident are about effects of radiation that are just made up. So, you know, there's one that's quite prevalent about how the firefighters who were among the first responders who were sent to deal with the fires on the roof surrounding the reactor were exposed to such huge levels of radiation that in hospital afterwards, their acute radiation sickness behaved almost in like a communicable disease, and their loved ones and the people around them, you know, fell sick with acute radiation syndrome just as they had. And that's just not true. You know, that's not the way radiation sickness works.
0: Adam, how do we compare the Chernobyl nuclear accident with the accident that happened at Fukushima in 2011? They each have a notable anniversary this year, 40 years and 15 years, respectively. Fukushima, of course, had a different cause. It was an earthquake and a tsunami. What sort of comparisons come to your mind?
1: I think that although they are regarded on the international scale of nuclear accidents as being on the same level, Fukushima and Chernobyl are quite different, just simply on the standard of the amount of radioactive material that was released into the atmosphere by the Chernobyl accident. It dwarfed what happened in Fukushima. So I think that they're in that sense, they're quite different in scale.
0: And the cause, of course. One was a design flaw, human error, and the other one was natural causes.
1: Well, I mean, the fact that they put the emergency generators below sea level of the Fukushima reactor, that's definitely a design flaw.
0: So taken together then, but mainly Chernobyl, because that's you're an expert in that story, how did it shape the legacy of nuclear power? And had the Soviets been truthful immediately with the world, maybe even with their own populace, and said, right, there was this design flaw, there was an accident, we're on top of it, would that have changed the trajectory of how we feel about nuclear power? I mean, was all that secrecy and the deception around it made the prospect of nuclear power, it clouded this as something that we could never really trust?
1: That's a great question. I think the truth is that people were really primed for something like this because Three Mile Island had already happened. So there was already acute suspicion. There was already an anti-nuclear movement before Three Mile Island had happened.
0: Right, and the bombs had been dropped in Hiroshima and Nagasaki.
1: But the bombs that were dropped on those two Japanese cities in the public mind were very different from, they were very removed from the effects of nuclear energy and its potential benefits in the, through the 50s and 60s. And the anti-nuclear movement only really got going in a way that opposed nuclear energy specifically in the 1970s. And then it was given a real boost by Three Mile Island. And the truth is, I think that the Chernobyl accident was so catastrophic and its effects so visibly devastating and terrifying that I'm not sure that if the Soviet authorities had been more honest about it, it would have made that much difference, at least partly because they had no way of effectively remediating the problem. You know, the reason that they went ahead with this plan to drop these materials into the reactor core from helicopters was just because they knew they needed to be seen to be doing something. Because the scientists involved in the process, some of them at least, even when it first began, they pointed out that this was extremely unlikely to work. And Valery Legasov, who was the person who was in overall charge of the operation, you know, literally responded, "We've got to do something. We can't be seen to be doing nothing." So even he was aware of the fact that this really wasn't going to work. And, you know, subsequent opinion and analysis has suggested that what ultimately happened with that radioactive fire was it just eventually burned itself out. Now, the idea that you can have an accident where the best thing that you can do to respond is just to stand back and watch it continue to burn and release poison into the atmosphere for weeks, I mean, that in itself is terrifying. So I don't necessarily think that if they'd been more open about it at the time, it would have helped the nuclear industry, because it really kind of, it stopped nuclear development in its tracks in many countries around the world. And the unfortunate effect of that is that, you know, now we're in the middle of this climate catastrophe. And if we had recourse to using nuclear energy to create electricity, and it had been in continuous development in all of these countries since 1986, we wouldn't be in this mess in the first place. Because the Chernobyl accident, if people in Western countries had been better informed, rather than people in the Soviet Union, what happened was that people in the West were badly informed about the nature of the accident. And that was partly because of the secrecy of the Soviet authorities. But they, you know, it wasn't apparent to people that this was an accident that could really only have happened at that time inside the Soviet Union. The reactor was of an exclusively Soviet design, which was known by Soviet scientists to be unstable and dangerous. And it was being operated within an industrial culture where they had no safety culture to speak of at all. So both the safety standards and the equipment that they were using at Chernobyl was completely different from that was in use in Western countries. And the technology in Western countries was a lot safer. As you said at the beginning, you know, the accident, the partial meltdown that happened in Three Mile Island really didn't release very much dangerous material into the atmosphere at all. And, you know, there's no evidence, as far as I understand it, of anyone suffering ill health as a result of the Three Mile Island accident.
0: Well, then, finally, Adam, there was another major consequence to the Soviets' attempt to control the truth around the accident, and that was that the deception about the radiation exposure, the lack of transparency about the accident, prompted widespread disillusionment about the leaders and the leadership in Moscow. This prompted two notable political events. One was that Ukrainians voted for independence in 1991, and soon after came the collapse of the Soviet Union. Do you attribute those two events to the Chernobyl disaster?
1: Definitely, because the Ukrainian opposition to the Communist Party coalesced around the Green Party in Ukraine. And, you know, the central issue that that opposition coalesced around was around the Chernobyl accident. And this was not merely because of the enormous amount of lies and the cover-up that surrounded the accident itself, but the fact that the nuclear industry was one of the numerous centralized Soviet authorities. So these plants were viewed as having been, because they were, imposed on the Ukrainian people from Moscow. And, you know, the people who ran the plants were appointed from Moscow. And then the reaction to the accident itself and the cleanup was all conducted from Moscow. So you can see why, you know, in spite of everything else that was happening after 1986 within the Soviet republics, you know, there was an extremely good reason why Chernobyl would be a catalyst for each of the republics deciding to go their own way. And it, certainly it was equally an important catalyst in the collapse of the Soviet Union itself. Although that was, I think, you know, from what I've read, I found that the most significant effect of the accident, it seemed to me, was the way it affected Mikhail Gorbachev's own state of mind. Because once the investigation into what happened really got going, it revealed to him that although he'd been aware when he came to power that there was something really rotten in the Soviet system and it really needed reform, he still thought that there were parts of the USSR. And so he believed genuinely that you know, Soviet science led the world and that the nuclear industry was this kind of, you know, the pinnacle of Soviet science. But what the investigation revealed was that it was just as rotten as everything else. And so when he realized that, it convinced him that he needed to plunge into reforming the USSR much more deeply and much more quickly than he'd initially thought he would. And it was the speed and depth of the economic reforms that he engaged in Perestroika that ultimately led to the downfall of the Soviet Union.
0: Adam Higginbotham is a journalist and he is the author of Midnight in Chernobyl, the untold story of the world's greatest nuclear disaster. And we've been talking to him on the 40th anniversary of that accident. Adam, thank you so much for your time and for joining us today.
1: Thank you.
0: Well, Roland, in the second episode of our two-part series on this 40th anniversary of Chernobyl, we look at modern perceptions of nuclear power and the future of nuclear power. Are we emerging out from under the shadow of Chernobyl and Fukushima?
2: I think, actually, we have to remember what those disasters were. There's no getting away from the fact that they were disasters and very expensive ones. And if anything, I think the problem that nuclear power has these days is actually one of cost, which may be why it's still not coming back. It's a mixture of public perception, but also commercial cost. And that's, I hope, what we can get into a bit in the next episode.
0: And Roland, in the next episode, we're looking forward to your conversation with a scientist who has been sending robots into the exclusion zone and who describes how life there has returned.
2: And of course, Molly, you might think that exclusion zone sounds a bit apocalyptic, deadly, and somewhere to avoid, but Tom Scott's description was really rather different.
3: My first impression is just how stunningly beautiful the exclusion zone is, because it's pretty much untouched by human hands for 40 years.
0: This show would not be possible without the talented team of senior producers Seth Shostak and Gary Niederhoff, assistant producers Shannon Rose Geary and Brian Edwards, and contributor Sikhan Akbon. A special thanks to science writer and BBC contributor Roland Pease for lending his reporting excellence to this episode. I am the executive producer of Big Picture Science, Molly Bentley. The original music in the show is by Dewey DeLay and June Miyake. And this episode of Big Picture Science, the first in a two-part series, is called 40 Years After Chernobyl.
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0: You said you'd never schedule your life around a stuffed animal.
2: Nobody panic. Bun Bun is still at daycare.
0: And never put them in harm's way.
2: I'll be right back, little man. Just gonna pop in the store for diapers.
0: But never happens. Temperatures as low as 60 degrees can be deadly for children left behind. 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
1: Yuri's Night 2026, this week on Planetary Radio. I'm Sarah El Ahmed of the Planetary Society, with more of the human adventure across our solar system and beyond. On April 12, 1961, Yuri Gagarin became the first human to reach space. 65 years later, we celebrated that milestone at Griffith Observatory in Los Angeles. Throughout this episode, you'll hear from educators, engineers, and space explorers, all of whom share some common ideas. We talk about what we can do in space to inspire that next generation, and how seeing the Earth from space changes our perspectives about humanity and our future. First, we'll hear from Laura Tomlin, who's the CEO of Space for Teachers. She talks about inspiring the next generation through hands-on microgravity research projects that put real science in the hands of students and teachers. Then robotics engineer Kaylin Carpenter from NASA's Jet Propulsion Laboratory walks us through some amazing tools and robots he's helping to build that are going to be exploring the moon and beyond. Software engineer David Hernandez from Blue Origin was working at the Club for the Future booth, an organization dedicated to getting the next generation excited about space. Research scientist Robert Green, also from JPL, talked about the invention of imaging spectroscopy and what that can teach us about the worlds around us. Later, I caught up with aerospace engineer Andy Sidwani, who flew to space aboard Virgin Galactic. He shared what it felt like to see the Earth from above and reflected on what the Artemis II astronauts must have experienced. Then we'll transition to the main stage at Yuri's Night. First, we'll hear from cinematographer and polar explorer Jannika Mikkelsen. She's Norway's first astronaut. She'll tell us why we need storytellers in space just as much as scientists, and tell the story of her historic polar orbit mission. Space philosopher Frank White, who's the author of The Overview Effect, is joined by actress Nadine Nicole from The Expanse and commercial space

0: 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By subscribing, you'll never miss an episode filled with new and awe-inspiring ways to know the cosmos and our place within it. Yuri's Night is a global celebration of human spaceflight, held every year on or around April 12th. It marks the anniversary of Soviet cosmonaut Yuri Gagarin's historic first flight, the first moment that humanity crossed that boundary into space. Yuri's Night was founded in 2001 by Loretta Hidalgo Whitesides and George Whitesides, who saw an opportunity to unite space enthusiasts around the world in a shared moment of celebration and inspiration. In the 25 years since, it's grown into one of the largest space events on the planet, with gatherings around the globe. And this year's celebration was a special one. It marked the 65th anniversary of Gagarin's flight, the 45th anniversary of the space shuttle program, and the 25th anniversary of Yuri's Night itself. And by strange and beautiful coincidence, it also happened to be one day after the Artemis II mission splashed down, marking the first return of humans from lunar space in over half a century. The Los Angeles Yuri's Night celebration has traditionally been held in other locations, but this year it found a particularly fitting home at the iconic Griffith Observatory. The observatory is perched above the City of Stars with the Hollywood sign visible in the distance. I want to give a special thank you to the Griffith Observatory Foundation, who not only helped make this night possible, but granted us access to the audio of this event. Griffith Observatory Foundation is the nonprofit that supports Griffith Observatory. Their mission is to keep this Los Angeles landmark open and accessible to everyone for free, supporting science literacy, public astronomy, and free education programs like their fifth grade school program. You can learn more about their work at obs.la/support. And it was quite an event to put on. The crowd that gathered that evening was a mix of space enthusiasts and families and some really special guests. The event also had ambassadors stationed throughout the grounds to talk to attendees about space exploration. It was my first time serving in that role, and I had so much fun talking to people about space for literally hours on end. Out on the front lawn, under the open sky, organizations set up booths to share their work with the public. Here are some of the conversations I had with some of the exhibitors.
1: Hi, I'm Laura Tomlin. I'm the CEO of Space for Teachers. We are a nonprofit focused on microgravity research opportunities for teachers in their classrooms.
2: That's amazing. As the daughter of a teacher, I know how important it is for teachers to get the resources to share this kind of thing with people out there. What have you been doing here today to try to encourage young people to get more interested in space?
1: So today we are spreading the word that our teachers are heroes. They are working really hard every single day. They make their students like rise to these challenges, right? Students are so capable of doing really hard things. And I think a lot of times they don't really get credit for that. So when you bring these difficult challenges to teachers and to students both, it's amazing what they can do in the classroom. So as our organization, we work directly with teachers to develop microgravity research projects. Basically, we help guide the teachers and then the teachers guide their students on these microgravity research projects. We work with them weekly. We take them through the technical design review of their research. We take them through payload integration, through flight safety reviews, and ultimately the teacher will then fly their student design on a parabolic flight and test it in microgravity. So it's really powerful that these students can see the things that they built in space with their teacher being tested and getting that data back. It is just the coolest thing. And these are projects that are aligned with academic research, industry research. They work with SMEs. So it might be on like a propulsion management device, looking at separating out bubbles from liquids in a fuel tank and designing devices that can do that, to slosh baffles, to how to flush out wounds in microgravity. There's all sorts of experiments they do that are aligned. And, you know, a lot of people think that, you know, a sixth grader can't do this, or an eighth grader or a 12th grader, but they can. It's all based on fundamental science principles. And when you pose it to these students that they are answering these real questions, that is inspirational. It teaches them that they can do really hard things. And that's the beauty of space exploration, is space brings everybody together under, you know, just pure inspiration, pure exploration, and it makes people strive to do the near impossible.
2: Being able to work on that kind of actual science as a young person, I think would have meant the world to me. And I'm sure

0: Or you've heard from a lot of young people who've been very inspired by this. What have been some of your experiences talking with both the teachers and the students?
1: It is profound. From a teacher's standpoint, you're really getting your, it's uncomfortable, right, to work in this situation. And it's not just me. This is, we work with teachers, you know, all the time. And it's the same across the board. It's uncomfortable to step out of that zone of, you know, every, you know, you feel like you know everything in the class. You've been teaching it for 15 years over and over again. And all of a sudden you were the student again, and you were having to learn these things and learn them right there alongside your students. So it's this process of serious challenges, some intimidation, followed by wins, followed by challenges. And it's this roller coaster throughout the whole process that just culminates in this remarkable moment of the realization of, hey, these are what my students feel out here in the classroom. I understand that now. And it's just a really big learning process for both. It was for me, it is for the teachers that I work with. Before I was a teacher, I was a biologist. I was a plant pathologist, not a, you know, super well-known field. When I started teaching in the classroom, I would always bring in, you know, some plant disease aspects, some little plant pathology. On one of our parabolic flight, basically it was looking at disease resistance. Does a plant that has flown in microgravity have a different susceptibility to disease? And so these were sixth and seventh graders at the time. And we went through this whole process of growing plants, flying them on a parabolic flight, bringing them back, inoculating them with diseases. You know, they had to learn all these different techniques. And at the end of the year, we always give a survey for the program that's, you know, what fields or careers are you interested in? And we list all 30% of the students checked plant pathology. And I was like, plant pathology has never seen these kind of numbers. Never. So, but it wasn't just that. It was engineering. It was biomedical research. It was all of these things. When they started, it's maybe an astronaut, a lot of, you know, astronauts, engineers, that sort of thing. But they just didn't know. So this is an opportunity for these students to see, hey, look at all of these opportunities. There's something out there for everybody.
0: How can people learn more about your organization and help support your work?
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0: Thank you so much.
1: Thank you.
2: My name is Kaylin Carpenter. I tell many of the children that I give talks to, I'm a robotics footwear designer.
0: What does that mean exactly?
2: Well, robots need to get from point A to point B, and depending on where they are, there's different fundamental physics available to them. So I've worked on Mars helicopters that can fly. I've worked on a lot of different drone ideas like Shapeshifter for Titan. I'm the inventor of the Exobiology Extended Life Surveyor EELS robot to get through the fluidized media of Enceladus, try to get down through the vents, and swim in an alien ocean. One of the people that came up with the idea for Moonfall. So we were ending the sample recovery helicopter, and we're like, well, we've done great work. What could we do on the moon? We're like, well, we can't use blades, but could we use some type of thruster? So we started looking at what we could do to basically take this team, take this great work we've done, transfer it to the moon. So thruster variants, we're looking at ones where you can actually harvest water ice from any of these bodies, have an airless body drone that would be a multi-body solution. So working a bunch of component technologies to start moving into that. So we don't have to reinvent these things. But yeah, each of these, this has moved into manipulation. I did the spring wheels that are on our Endurance A rover test bed that we want to send to the moon to do 2,000-kilometer drive, get 100 kilograms of rocks to be able to age state the moon, also understand its whole entire geologic history. And then I do sensorized grippers, underwater grippers, sampling systems. Each one of these basically touches the world. It's how the robots touch, interact with the world, and do the function that they're designed for.
0: You have a really cool job. Before I say anything else, can I say I love the EELS robot? That's such a cool concept.
2: Thank you. Thank you. It's personal favorite.
0: So you previously worked on sample return concept, kind of like Ingenuity, but to pick up some of these samples. Are you excited about these new Ignition Day announcements now that the plans for what we're going to be using these helicopters for has changed a little bit?
2: I'm extremely excited about it. I've actually spent last weeks going through the whole entire output from that, analyzing where are their shortfalls, what technologies do we need, what's going to make this so that we can stay on schedule, on budget, and really achieve it. We've broken everything down by timeline, by mass, what might be missing, what things are being overlooked, and there's requests for information out right now that we're being responsive to make sure that we're going to be able to meet these goals for humanity.
0: Well, congratulations and good luck with that. That is a big next step. But after seeing the way that Ingenuity absolutely crushed it, I cannot wait to see what multiple Ingenuities can do.
2: Thank you very much. We're very excited.
3: I am David Hernandez. I am a software engineer at Blue Origin.
0: So you're here today at this Club for the Future booth. I want to say a few years ago, I made a postcard to send to space and I waited a long time and it finally arrived back at my home. It's been so cool finally getting that. Can you talk a little bit about what your program does and what kind of outreach things you do for the young people?
3: Yeah, I mean, Club for the Future is really all about getting the next generation of folks excited about space, right? It's becoming an even bigger and bigger thing. I mean, Artemis just happened, right? Like literally yesterday as we're talking. Yeah, and you can see, you know, currently kids are out here doing their little postcards and we'll get them back the same way that you did. So we do things like this. There are other events that are also hosted, like we go to different schools to talk to them about what is it that we're doing, you know, have the kids ask questions to us, you know, about what they're interested in space and any sort of engineering thing related.
0: So it was the Artemis 1 launch. I missed the actual launch, but the day after I got to go to a Blue Origin factory for the first time. I got to see the bits of New Glenn laid out. It wasn't all the way together yet. What is it like working at a place where you guys are on the verge? You just finished erecting this giant, giant rocket.
3: It is fantastic. I love going down to Florida because I feel like a kid at a candy shop walking through there. I'd imagine you might have felt the same way, like seeing all the hardware out there, seeing how massive that rocket is. It's fantastic. And then seeing it, unfortunately, I wasn't there when our first New Glenn launched, but I saw it go up, like get lifted, right? So it's absolutely amazing. Yeah.
0: What parts of the rocket have you worked on personally?
3: So I am a software engineer working on our enterprise system. So I build the tools to help the engineers build the things. So focusing a lot on AI, specifically on ensuring that AI doesn't hallucinate answers. You know, hoping to get the engineers that are actually working on something, right? If they need some sort of data, they have any sort of question, it's able to quickly give them that response and really help them, you know, 10x, 100x the work that they're doing.
0: How do you prevent them from hallucinating? Are you creating just a specific kind of database for that LLM, or are there other ways that you're restricting the software?
3: Without getting too into the details. So one of the approaches that we're taking is what's called RAG, so Retrieval Augmented Generation, right? Wherein we give the LLM the actual data that it's going to be using and then put some guardrails around it to ensure that it uses the data and not whatever hallucination that might come from the LLM itself.
0: That's a lot of fun. And honestly, that's like a juxtaposition of so many modern day technologies all at once. What has it been like seeing people finally begin to use AI in the space realm?
3: Oh, it's been amazing. Like, how cool is it to say that like we're using AI and space related technologies, right? It's as futuristic as you can get. And I've really seen how, it's helped quite a bit. I was, even as a software engineer, I was a bit of a skeptic. I was like, I don't know how good it's going to do. And then the new model started coming out and I was like, wow, it's amazing. You can do quite a bit with it. You can automate quite a bit of tasks. Yeah, it's been fantastic.
0: Yeah, well, we're not trying to create a full, you know, like AGI or whatever at this point. We're just trying to make sure that we can augment the ways that we go to space and help automate these things so that our spacecraft can do things on their own and that our astronauts have better ways to access data. So I think this is a really cool usage of that technology.
3: Yeah, it's fantastic. Really, that's what it's for, right? We want to make sure that we are helping and enabling the engineers, helping and enabling the entire chain that's building this rocket, right? Because it is such a complicated system that any help that we can give, it gets us to get that launch cadence to start going up pretty quickly and coming back down and reusing the rocket. So yeah, it's been fantastic.
4: So I'm Robert Green. I'm a research scientist at the Jet Propulsion Laboratory.
0: And you work primarily in spectroscopy, right? What kinds of missions are you putting your work on?
4: So I came to JPL to work on something called imaging spectroscopy, which was invented at JPL quite some time ago as a way to go to planets in the solar system and understand what molecules were on their surfaces, whether it's Mars, the Moon, or Europa. It also has relevance at the Earth. So we built a class of instruments called imaging spectrometers. The first generation went to the outer planets, to Saturn and Jupiter. The next generation is going out now. There's MISE on Europa Clipper heading to Europa. EMIT is on the space station looking at our planet. We're building USIS Moon to go back to the moon, and we have a plan for Mars as well. All these instruments give us spectra for every point in an image, so we know what molecules are present, and we can pose or answer questions, whether they're scientific, whether it's in situ resource utilization that you'd like to know at the moon. I was involved with the Moon Mountain Mapper, which, of course, in 2008 and 9, produced those first spectacular maps showing that there was water and hydroxyl on the illuminated surface, and subsequently evidence for ice at the poles of the moon. And that's driving some of the thrust as we move back for those resources, focusing on the poles. And just recently at the National Academy, their science division announced the Eagle VSWIR mission, which will look at our planet with 1.5 million spectra per second. And it's also pathfinding for the next generation to go to the moon and Mars. All these spectrometers are helping us answer new questions, both applied here on Earth, critical minerals, agriculture, fire fuels, really relevant in California, so we would know where the fire fuels are and how we might mitigate. So that's my passion, and that's what I've been involved with at JPL.
0: How does it feel having worked on the Moon Mineralogy Mapper, knowing that, in part, the future angle of where the Artemis astronauts may land on the moon is in part due to the data that you and your team collected?
4: Well, it's just extraordinarily wonderful. We built an instrument knowing we were just trying to see if there was water maybe at the edges of some of the permanently shadowed craters. And when we got there, we saw that there was hydroxyl absorption way down near the, all the way down to the equator, and of course quite a bit at the poles. So we made the case with the evidence, backed it up, and now that's a pathfinder that's giving us focus to go after those resources. So it's wonderful. It's, for me, it's the gift of sticking with good spectroscopy.
0: We're all looking forward to Europa Clipper actually getting to the Jovian system.
4: Oh, yes.
0: But it's not actually going to be getting beneath the ice. Clearly, there's this giant ice shell. But what can we learn from the spectroscopy of the surface of this world that might give us some clues to its habitability?
4: Well, we're going to see the chemistry of what's on its surface. And there's lots of evidence that materials from the subsurface have made it to the surface in various places. So we're going to be able to interrogate those and look for the various lines of evidence to give us more information about the nature of that ocean below the ice shell. So it's extraordinary. We're so excited. It's an important first step. And it's wonderful to be involved with that. Diana Blaney, of course, is the PI of the MISE imaging spectrometer and a close colleague and friend.
0: Well, I always love it when people come to these kinds of events with cool props in their pocket, but I'd have never met someone who had a spectrometer in their pocket. This is amazing. How does this work?
4: We're going to show you spectra of the sun and the Earth's atmosphere. Let me just get it going.
0: It's wild that we now have this technology kind of shrunk down to the size where you can just literally keep it in your pocket.
4: On future Mars science helicopters. In fact, we have a version that we'd love to do that. Mm-hmm. Hopefully we get to do that with. So I wish everyone could see that, but that's a spectrum of the sun. And here you're seeing, well, I got to hold it and point, I'm running, I need a third hand. But anyway, that's oxygen in the Earth's atmosphere. This is water vapor. These are solar Fraunhofer lines. And we're seeing that all real time. If I point it down, we see the chlorophyll of plants. So all the molecules in the solar atmospheric system are revealed right now with a spectrometer in my pocket linked to my cell phone, which is where this display. And this is extraordinary. My vision is this will be one of the tools. You have cell phone cameras, which actually the CMOS camera was invented at JPL long ago by Eric Fossum. Hopefully we'll be jumping to full spectrometers in people's cell phones as I'm starting to take that path here with this one.
0: This is such a cool technology, and I cannot wait to have one for myself. I think anybody who's deep into space technology understands the power of spectroscopy, what it's taught us about our own world and the worlds beyond. And honestly, it is one of the most powerful tools we have for understanding the worlds that are not in our solar system.
4: Absolutely. For exoplanets, that's what we're going to be using. We're going to use the chronographs to get the light from the exoplanet. We're going to feed that into spectrometers. We're going to see what molecules are there and what hypotheses they inform. Hopefully, maybe a case for evidence of planets like ours.
0: Well, we'll see. We've seen some hints here and there, but the fact that we can even get that kind of data about these worlds at all is just so amazing. What a time to be alive.
4: Yeah, when I was born, there were 9 planets, then there were 8. Now there's thousands. How extraordinary is that?
5: Later that evening, I stepped inside the green room where the other ambassadors for the event were gathered. That's where I had the chance to meet Andy Sedwani.
6: Hi, my name is Andy Sedwani. I'm an aerospace engineer, and I had the opportunity to fly Virgin Galactic in 2024.
0: What was that like, to actually see the Earth out the window?
6: It was absolutely incredible. The first words I had when I looked out the window were, oh my God, it's just an amazing, amazing planet. It looked like this giant blue ball floating in this vast sea of darkness, and it was moving, you know, quickly around the Earth, and we were just amazed to see this beautiful view.
0: I feel like there are some things that you can try to understand on paper, right? You can think in your head, like, I know what it might be like to go up on a rocket, but how different was the actual experience, and how did it change your opinions of the experience for others?
6: I've seen so many pictures of the Earth, and I've also performed data review on actual launches and seen the Earth in video. Nothing prepared me for what I saw out the window. It was an electrifying blue, and the atmosphere looked alive, and it was just this shield that would protect us and protect all the living organisms on the planet. I don't really have the words to describe it. I guess what I could say is I discovered some new colors when I looked out the window.
0: What advice would you give to people who hope to go to space themselves someday?
6: Any altitude is attainable with the right attitude, and chance favors a prepared mind. Like, whether you think you can or you can't, you're right. Getting yourself in order and working towards the things that you would need to do to become a space explorer, you can start now. So, you know, whether that be studying about other people's space travels, reading biographies, taking flight lessons, doing scuba diving, or just, you know, touring NASA space centers.
0: After having been through this experience, what do you think those Artemis II astronauts were feeling when they splashed down yesterday?
6: Watching them splash down live was phenomenal. Part of me was thinking about what is the vehicle feeling? And then the other part was, what are they feeling? Like, what's the splashdown feel like? What are the emotions that they have upon reaching Earth? What are they thinking about? Are they thinking about their family, their mission? Are they thinking about what burger they're going to order, you know, like when they get back to the mainland?
0: Well, thank you so much. And honestly, it is so wonderful to meet people who have that space perspective and to be here at Yuri's Night together. So thanks for sharing that experience with everyone who came here to celebrate the first space traveler together.
6: Absolutely my pleasure, Sarah. Thank you.
5: We'll be right back with the rest of Yuri's Night 2026 after this short break.
7: Greetings, Bill Nye here, Chief Ambassador of the Planetary Society. 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That victory, that was you. But the fight isn't over. 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And together we can carry on, keep exploring, and change the world. Thank you.
5: As the sun set over Los Angeles and the city lights came out, the celebration moved inside. Many of us gathered for an evening of stage presentations that focused on human experience in space. We heard the stories from people who had ventured beyond our planet and returned transformed by what they saw. I'm only going to be sharing brief segments of the 2-hour presentation, but I'm going to add a link to the full video of all the talks so you can see all of the images and the beautiful video that people shared. That's going to be on this episode's webpage. The first speaker of the evening was Jannika Mikkelsen, who's Norway's first astronaut. She's also a cinematographer and polar explorer. When she flew to space aboard the Fram 2 mission, she became part of the first crew ever to orbit over both the Earth's north and south poles.
8: My language is film. I am an astronaut, but I'm also a cinematographer. It's amazing. It really is amazing that we've come to a time where four first-time flyers can fly together on what is called a side quest, because the Dragon was never made for this kind of space exploration. I live in Svalbard. It is an island pretty close to the North Pole, the most northern settlement. And we are 2,500 people who live there in a town of 3,000 polar bears. That is... And it's kind of like living on the moon, except, you know, we have oxygen, but we do also have polar bears. So I loved riding really fast on my horse. My horse was called Star. And then one day I fell off. And that meant I had 5 years of learning to walk again. And during the time I couldn't go to school, I actually studied space. My teacher was like, just study anything you're interested in. And right then was STS-99. And with such a boring name, it ended up being an awesome mission to follow as an 11 and 10, 11, 12, and 13, and 14-year-old. I followed this mission for years. I actually called NASA and applied for a job. And my mom called NASA and told them, well, she's only 14, so she can't apply for that internship. And then I refused to talk to her. But that career, you know... I'm going to go back because the cool thing is I probably talked to a reception at the Johnson Space Center and she's like, well, you know, you're in a wheelchair. An astronaut probably isn't a realistic dream for you, but you can be the world's best in 3D. You could become a 3D technician and engineer. And I'm like, yeah, I'm going to be the world's best in 3D. And that's actually what recruited me to the FRAM-2 private space mission, the first ever polar orbit of a spacecraft. And my job, actually, not only am I the vehicle commander, my job is to photograph and film that orbit in 3D and, you know, regular 2D. I actually landed on the 4th of April last year, 2025, so it's my 1 year celebration. Yeah. Our mission is called FRAM. We are honoring the polar ship FRAM that went to both the North Pole and South Pole in 1911. But what I love the most about this mission, 1911, they brought a cinematographer because they understood how people in Norway are going to understand where we've been and what we've done if we do not document it and continue telling that story. And then finally, when we're on orbit, we're safe. And I'm able to do what I love the most, and that's being a cinematographer. And, well, you can plan a lot in 18 months. So we started planning 18 months before the mission. But once you're weightless and all your equipment's weightless, oh, man. So you do learn to switch your orientation. Look up when you lose something. Don't always look down. But the thing I noticed, or the thing that puzzled me when I was in space, I've learned about the blue planet at school. But when I looked out of the window, I didn't see a blue planet. The planet I saw was 50% of the time like this. Because we're 25% Arctic, 25% Antarctic. And you don't really see countries. The easiest place to see is the Nile. And then you're like, ah, Egypt, got that one. That one's easy. But it's actually really difficult to see countries when you're in space. I belong to the new generation of astronauts. We are private. There's only 11 of us. And we have diverse backgrounds, like myself being the first ever cinematographer. Lucky enough to receive an astronaut training. And that's what I tried to talk about. You know, when we're going back to the moon and we're going to stay. And we're going to build a moon base, and we've got the Artemis Accord. That means that we're going to have all nations joining in that moon base. And we are going to have people going to the moon to work. And you're going to need all the different roles you need to operate a town on the moon. But after being in space, like all of you, I was watching the Artemis 2 live streams. And Commander Reese Weizmann said something beautiful. And he says, you know, about Earth, it's a special thing to be a human. And it's a special thing to be on planet Earth. Because out there, you know what? There's nothing. You're out there and you're looking down. You're like, all molecules are there. And it's a bizarre thing. So thank you for your time. And also, it's very important to inspire. I'm the first Norwegian astronaut. There will be more. So I'm actually inviting 40 astronauts to come to Norway to inspire my nation to become the next astronauts going to the moon.
5: Jannika's story is just such a great reminder of why we need to send storytellers into space. The images and the video that she shared that night were absolutely spectacular. There's something really powerful about the ways that we can tell the story of space to people down on the ground through these formats, because that perspective can change a lot about the way that we see ourselves and our place in the universe. Immediately after that conversation, Frank White, who's a space philosopher and the author of the groundbreaking book, The Overview Effect, took to the stage. He was joined by actress Nadine Nicole from The Expanse and commercial space explorer Christopher Huey, who also goes by Chewie. They talked about the Artemis II mission and what happens when people see the Earth from space.
9: Something happened in 1961 that was tremendously important in terms of space. Of course, that was Yuri Gagarin's flight. Something important happened in 2021 when we had the first commercial space flight, civilian space flight. What it means is everybody here could actually fly without being a NASA astronaut. We are the new astronaut corps, every one of us, right? There was a contest called Inspiration 4. The current NASA administrator put that together, funded it, ran it. Loretta and I competed for one of the seats, along with two of our friends. I was all gung-ho, you know? And then I realized there's not going to be any professional astronaut on board. And there are not that many people applying. I could win. Be careful what I wish for. Well, this is also a series of speakers where the astronauts outnumber the non-astronauts. You know, we're seeing a really big change. So, Chewie and Nadine, I think we have to talk about Artemis.
10: Yeah.
9: We just have to.
10: Yeah.
9: What did it mean to both of you that we returned to the moon? We really hadn't been there in so long. It was at a time of incredible strife, division on the planet. And there we saw a perfect mission, pretty perfect. You've flown. What did it feel like to somebody who's flown? Was it, do you think it was different for you because you've been there to see Artemis, or what was it like for you, Chewie?
11: You know, I think it's relatable, but it's also just so different. Like, being 50, 60 miles up is nothing compared to being 250,000 miles up. And the pictures that were coming back in the video were just incredible. And I think, like, the overview effect is about putting things into perspective. And yes, when you go to low Earth orbit, you really are low in Earth's orbit. And you can see the Earth, and you get appreciation for where we are in context of, like, she said, you know, there's no, you can't see the borders unless it's like a river, like the Nile. But like, the further out you get, the less you start to find ways to organize and divide. You just see cohesive, one unified planet. Yeah. And so seeing those pictures coming back, especially from the dark side, not really the dark side, but the far side of the moon's Pink Floyd days, ruined it. Far side of the moon, great album, by the way. The far side of the moon, just like, yeah, we really are alone. And I remember thinking about when I was in space looking at the Earth, I was thinking about how we are all one and how we are all together and that we're connected, you know, the overview effect. But what I saw in the pictures from the moon in Artemis II is we are alone. Like, collectively, the Earth is by itself. Because, like, when you go to space, you have perspective. You can see where the Earth lives.
3: Yeah.
11: We live on the Earth, but the Earth lives in space, in our solar system, mm-hmm. in the darkness and the blackness of nothing. And we got to see it, like, yeah, the Earth has a home, too. And this is it. Like, it's basically a cabin by itself, and there's nowhere else to go that can sustain our life. We have to bring life support with us wherever we go. So I think it is different, and I think it'll certainly inspire. The cool thing about Artemis is, like, you know, it's a long time since we've flown to the moon, and you know, we almost dropped the ball. We almost lost the ability to do big, amazing things like this. Because, yes, we write down engineering plans and we make all these engineering drawings and send these missions. But, like, there's so much tribal knowledge that's built in people's head that gets passed along. Like, building a big, complicated rocket is big and complicated. It needs really a large amount of smart people and, like, continuity of education and, like, just to keep the passing the torch. And so if you wait too long to do these things, you will have to relearn those lessons. And there will probably be more failures that we don't need to have. So it's just so important to, like, keep up the momentum. Mm.
9: Very well said. Nadine, you and I are the non-astronauts here.
10: Yeah.
9: Yeah, it's kind of weird, isn't it?
10: But I think
9: what did it mean to you to watch Artemis?
10: I love that the whole world had eyes on it. It was, like, very similar to the movie Look Up, where we had this collective moment where we could all understand that we're at this pivotal moment in time. We're not just the space explorers anymore. We're moving to inhabit space for the first time. Like, this is our time. It's such an incredible time to be alive. The juxtaposition of all this division that's happening on our planet and the desire for connection is an interesting time for this to happen, for us to have the perspective from them and their experience up there. Because we send astronauts and we think they're going to have a technical experience, but they're up there, like, hugging and talking about grieving and telling everyone here their message of unity, of, you know, seeing the separation dissolve and just seeing the oneness of everything. And they're sending these messages back. And I think that that gives us such a cool opportunity of this perspective that we're missing here on Earth, mm-hmm. right? We're living in the separation. We're living in the illusions. It's hard. We need that perspective to evolve, mm-hmm. and just being in this time and space here now, I think it's just an incredible time. Even though it seems like a geopolitical move, it's not like, you know, it's there's a lot of tension between countries of, like, who's going to own the moon or who's going to own space and what that's going to look like. And I think that's the big question, mm-hmm. That we need to put out there is, who is space for? Who's going to have access to it? And what design systems are we going to embed into it?
5: If you'd like to explore more of Frank White's thinking, we actually have a really wonderful book club edition episode that's dedicated to his book, The Overview Effect. You might want to look that one up because it's just absolutely fantastic hearing Frank's experience speaking with astronauts. But to close out the evening, we heard from NASA astronaut Ron Guerin. He's a fighter pilot, a humanitarian, and someone who spent 6 months aboard the International Space Station. Ron had a really powerful perspective on what it means to see Earth from space and what's possible when humanity works together.
12: Does anybody feel like we're at an inflection point in our society? Yeah. Does anybody not feel like we're? So, yeah, we're at an inflection point. And what I've been hearing all night is about the power of perspective, and that's what Leaving the Planet really does for us. It gives us a perspective. So thank you for this honor to have a conversation with you to recognize that moment where humanity was able to take the first steps towards the stars. Like I said outside on the steps, it's really poignant that we're having this celebration the day after the splashdown of Artemis II, when those folks came back from traveling around the moon. It is amazing that we're going back to the moon. That was a sign that this isn't just an idea, this is a reality. We really are going back to the moon. We are really going to stay this time. And what the power of the space program is it gives us the opportunity to realize that when we set aside fear and agree to work together, we can accomplish anything, that nothing is impossible. And, you know, together, if we take that same mindset, that mindset of the space program, and we do bring it down to the Earth's surface, you know, we can solve the problems that are in front of us. Seeing the planet from space, I think you'd be amazed at the thinness of our planet's atmosphere. And in that moment, you'd be hit not only by the sobering realization that that paper-thin layer keeps every living thing on our planet alive, but you'd also be hit by the sobering contradiction between the incredible beauty of our planet and the unfortunate realities of life on our planet for a significant number of its inhabitants. But I also think seeing the planet from space would fill you with hope. Seeing what we can accomplish when we work together, as evidenced by the International Space Station itself, would extend your optimism. Your definition of the word home would expand rapidly to encompass the entire planet. And for the first time, you might truly understand what it means to be part of one human family. Now, obviously, you don't have to go to space to realize any of this. But traveling to space started me on a journey towards a deeper understanding of the underlying inherent beauty of our interconnectedness, of our unity. Going to space made a lot of things become clear. From space, it's clear that everything is changing, and things are changing faster than ever. And it's not just happening in one region or industry or nation. It's happening all across the world, and it's affecting all sectors of society. As such, the mindsets, the approaches that have led us here, that have led us to this moment in history, are rapidly becoming antiquated and ineffective. But this creates an opportunity for us and for those that can adapt. Now, in order to successfully capitalize on the opportunities that are all around us, we need to take a holistic approach and strive to see how everything fits together. We need to understand that moving towards a more inclusive, just, and stable world, while protecting the environment, protecting national security, and improving our economy and businesses are not mutually exclusive. They are all complementary. In fact, they are more than complementary. They are required. We can take a socially just and environmentally sustainable approach to business that also increases profitability, and we can also protect national security for the long run by rising to a higher vantage point, expanding our perspective, and seeing the bigger interdependent picture. Above all else, we need to understand that as daunting and challenging as all these changes that we've seen, they're just the tip of the iceberg. We are entering into a new human epoch where everything will change, especially how we solve the problems facing our planet and how we conduct business. And one of the best ways to navigate the uncertainty and the chaos that's all around us is through collaboration. Collaboration that leads to shared strength. Now, over the course of my career, I've had the opportunity to have some amazing experiences. And these experiences, I believe, have given me a very, very unique, big picture perspective of our planet. And so today, I want to put our conversation in the context of this bigger perspective. I want to put them in the context of the orbital perspective. And in doing so, certain trends, truths, and the path forward become clear. Now, a little over 50 years ago, humanity as a whole had a collective out-of-body experience. An out-of-body experience that led to an inflection point between two human epochs. Now, the story of this inflection point begins on the winter morning of December 21st, 1968 at the Kennedy Space Center in Florida. Atop the tallest, the heaviest, the most powerful rocket ever brought to operational status at the time, the Saturn V, sat the crew of Apollo 8. There was Commander Frank Borman, Command Module Pilot Jim Lovell, and Lunar Module Pilot Bill Anders. The aim of this mission was to become the first crewed spacecraft in history to travel to and to orbit around the moon, and of course, to return to Earth safely. But the inflection point came 3 days later, when the crew of Apollo 8 came up from behind the far side of the moon on their fourth orbit, and they realized something never seen before by human eyes. Commander Borman was the first to see the amazing sight, and he called out in excitement to the others, taking a black and white photo in the process. In the ensuing scramble, Bill Anders took a more famous color photograph, and it was all captured on the flight voice recorder. I wonder if they realized the significance of that moment. They had just become the first humans in history to see the whole planet hanging in the blackness of space, and the first to capture this image for the rest of us. Now, this famous photograph is known as Earthrise, and this is probably the most influential photograph ever taken. This image revolutionized how we see the world, how we see ourselves, with its simple message that we are one people traveling on one planet towards one shared future. But unfortunately, the significance of this image has, or had, for the most part, been forgotten. But back in 1968, for a brief moment, the world was one. People from all over the world, including even in the Soviet Union, a nation that was locked in a space race with the U.S. and a Cold War with the West, proclaimed this a monumental achievement for all of humanity. For a brief moment, the world rallied around the image of Earthrise. And this is Earthset. So you've probably all seen this photograph. It was taken about 5 days ago by the crew of Artemis II.
10: Wow.
12: Now, our return to the moon can serve as a second wake-up call. It could be a second opportunity to change how we see ourselves. Now, for Apollo 8, you have to realize that Apollo 8 was taken at the end of 1968. This was a year that was filled with much strife in the United States and most of the world. The year saw political assassinations and massive unrest in streets and cities all around the world. And although the threats that we face today are somewhat different, we are living through at least equally chaotic times. Now, one of those assassinations in 1968 was Dr. Martin Luther King Jr. But precisely 1 year before the Apollo 8 astronauts were hurtling through space on their journey to the moon, Dr. King gave a sermon. He gave the Christmas Sermon on Peace, which I believe gives words to what Earthrise evoked.
13: It really boils down to this, that all life is interrelated. We are all caught in an inescapable network of mutuality, tied in a single garment of destiny, and whatever affects one directly affects all indirectly. We aren't going to have peace on Earth until we recognize this basic fact of the interrelated structure of all reality.
12: The interrelated structure of all reality. This isn't a cliche, this isn't a philosophy, this is the reality of the world that we live in. This is fact. What will help usher in a new human epoch is a greater understanding of the basic fact of the interrelated structure of all reality. So when my six-month mission was over, my two Russian crewmates and I climbed into our Soyuz spacecraft, we undocked from the space station, we did a couple laps around the planet, and as we crossed the south tip of South America, we turned the spacecraft around, we fired the engines, we entered the upper atmosphere. It was very similar to what we saw in Artemis II yesterday. We had this fiery, violent ride through the atmosphere at 5 miles a second. The parachutes opened, it threw us all over the place. We didn't splash down in the soft Pacific Ocean. We smashed down into Kazakhstan. And I have to point out that video is in slow motion. So we actually hit a lot harder than it looks. We hit so hard, in fact, that we bounced and we rolled and we flipped over. And when the capsule finally came to rest, my window was pointed down at the ground. And out of my window, I saw a rock, a flower, and a blade of grass. And I remember thinking to myself, I'm home. And what was really cool about that thought is I was home, but I was in Kazakhstan. So to me, at that moment, home wasn't just Houston, Texas, where I lived with my family at the time. Home was Earth. And our definition of that word, home, has profound implications for how we problem solve, how we treat each other, how we treat our planet. And the other thing I realized is expanding the definition of the word home did not come with a requirement to forget where we came from, our national, our ethic, our religious, our organizational affiliations. It simply means seeing those things in the context of the bigger picture. And so in the context of the bigger picture, I want to thank all of you for what you're doing to help make life on our planet as beautiful as our planet looks from space. You don't have to be in orbit to have the orbital perspective. And by working together, we don't have to accept the status quo on our planet. So thank you very much.
5: I bet Yuri Gagarin never imagined that all these years later, people from across the world would be shouting his name and celebrating what his flight meant for humanity. But while we're celebrating Gagarin's achievement, there's something about his story that I think is totally worth knowing. Bruce Betts, who's our chief scientist, is here with this week's What's Up, and a lesser-known tale about what actually went wrong on that historic flight. Hey, Bruce.
14: Hey, Sarah.
5: Man, it has been a lot of adventures this month. Like, I just got back from the Day of Action a few days ago, but now we're flashing back to this moment earlier this month, right after Artemis II dropped down, and it was Yuri's night. Like, it's just been a lot of space celebration recently.
14: You're just a space party animal.
5: Space party animal. But so I've been going to Yuri's night for many, many years. But I was literally like this many years old when I found out that Yuri Gagarin's flight was way more like terrifying than I thought. I mean, going to space is scary. Going to space as the first person is terrifying. But then there was like a hardware malfunction during the Vostok 1 mission, and I had no idea about it. So I figured we should talk about it because that was extra surprising to me.
14: Yeah, I mean, all sorts of fun festive stuff. And plus it's not as surprising because Soviets tended to hide any failures or try to.
5: Right. So me not knowing about this was actually by design.
14: Yes, it was. I mean, they hid the profile of the mission for several years, whether it fit the definition or not of round trip to space, because they hadn't figured out how to land yet. And so he had to bail out at 7 kilometers up and parachute down. But they hid that part till 71. At least that's when they admitted it. And that was the part that worked. They just knew that didn't work. So those are courageous people to get in those spacecraft. But they had some genuine problems, anomalies, malfunctions. 10 seconds after the retrofire, the service module failed to separate from the reentry module, which is bad. That's bad. You don't really want to go through the atmosphere attached to your service module, but he did. The modules tumbled and spun violently, and I'm sure it was very fun and very calming. And then it was still attached by some wires, but eventually, you know, good job going through the atmosphere because that burned up the wires and modules separated. And I like that Gagarin, just in the process of all this, said everything is okay. I mean, he said it in Russian, of course, during the gyrations, because he didn't want to make noise. Because he figured it wasn't dangerous. You know, that seems like that's obvious. It was probably more dangerous to upset the Soviet high command.
5: How weird is that? It's like no matter what generation of astronauts you're from, it's like they're such calm people that even in situations like this, they're like, it'll be fine. So what if I'm spinning out?
14: Yeah, well, I mean, everyone in that era was choosing test pilots who were built to be calm.
5: That was the other really cool thing about Yuri's night this year, is that there were just so many people who had been to space. Not just, you know, NASA astronauts, or we had a Norwegian astronaut as well, but there were a lot of people that had been to space on commercial space flights.
14: Did you count yourself? Because you sometimes seem like you're in space.
5: Nope, Sarah doesn't count yet.
14: All right, yet. Ooh.
5: Yeah, well, I mean, that was a really fun thing about something that I think Frank White said in his talk about the overview effect, was that essentially because of this new age of commercial spaceflight, like everybody on Earth is basically part of the astronaut corps. I mean, most of us are still not going to go to space, but there's a chance, and that chance is getting higher all the time. And so, you know, I won't give up hope.
14: you keep hoping. Believe me, we've all said we'd send you to space if we could.
5: But, you know, if we could just make sure that the service module actually separates correctly and I'm not dragging things by wires in space, that sounds so terrifying. But man, he did it. That's so crazy.
14: Yeah, I picture him like, are there any scissors around?
5: Right. So we just go out.
14: Wait, I always bring a pocket knife. Okay, I'm good. I can cut the. Just reach outside my burning spacecraft and cut those. It'll be fine. Yeah, no, those guys were impressive.
5: Seriously,
14: I mean, they still are, obviously, but those early spacecraft were crazy. Shall we move on?
5: Let's do it.
15: Random space feat.
14: Rewind. So the rings of Saturn, they are ridiculously thin compared to their diameter, at least the vast majority of them, when there's some strange part, but even those parts. So if the main rings of Saturn. We're as thick as a Blu-ray disc, let's say, if people still know what those look like. The Blu-ray disc would have a diameter of over 33 kilometers, or
5: no
14: 21
5: way.
14: Miles. Well, Yahweh.
5: Dude, that's...
14: God. Yeah, it's nuts. It's nuts.
5: That is nuts. Like, I remember when Cassini started dropping those readings about the actual thickness of Saturn's rings during those ring dives, and I remember thinking, like, wow, that's not at all what I expected. But when you put in that perspective, that's those are really, really thin.
14: Yes, yes, really, really thin. I mean, I believe on average they're around 10 meters thick, and they're, you know, sizes of country, big countries, and width. That was an odd way to say it, but you get the jam.
5: Yeah, that's so cool.
14: Everybody, go out there, look up the night sky, and think about if ring diving the thin rings of Saturn, then how long would it take for the service module wires to burn through? Thank you and good night.
5: We've reached the end of this week's episode of Planetary Radio, but we'll be back next week with more space science and exploration. 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
1: Yay!
0: Oh, you are tuned to the Children's Hour, and our guest today is Bill Harley. 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
5: I'm so glad that everyone's here to be on the show with us today to hear Bill Harley. Bill Harley, you come from far away. We're talking now on Zoom, and you're also recording your end, so we sound pretty nice.
6: I hope so, yeah, yeah.
5: Where are you?
6: So I live in Massachusetts, and I live in a town called Seekonk, which is south. It's about an hour south of Boston, but it's actually very close to the state line of Rhode Island, so I actually live very close to Providence, Rhode Island. I always tell people when they don't know where it is, I said, if you were in New York City and you were driving to Cape Cod, we're the first town you get to in Massachusetts, so you can look at the map and see us there.
5: Right now we're in New Mexico, which is like the total opposite type of environment from where you are.
6: Yeah, I know. You guys, I know I'm familiar with it because I've been to New Mexico a bunch. I'm familiar with the mountains and the desert, and it's so very different from where we live. I live about a half hour from an ocean beach. And but our hill, we don't have big mountains. There's some in northern New England which are not big, but it's mostly kind of rolling hills leading down to the ocean. And we get a lot of rain here, at least much more than you do. As a matter of fact, got a huge rainstorm yesterday, buckets and buckets. So everything's kind of flowering now. It's kind of great to see. We've got the daffodils are blooming here. So
5: beautiful. That happened for us like a month ago.
6: I know. You guys are way ahead of us on that. Yeah.
5: Are there any requests from Bill Harley? I know you've all heard of Bill Harley. Can you tell me some things you might know about Bill Harley? Anyone? How about you, Eli?
3: He's funny.
6: Uh-oh. I guess I better be funny today. You never know.
3: He's a storyteller, and he wanted to play baseball when he was little.
5: But what happened? Did he ever play baseball?
3: No.
5: I mean, he's here, but we could ask him, but
6: yeah,
5: why?
6: Right. I'll just wait. I want to find out what happened to me.
5: Yeah, what did happen to him?
3: I was just on his website, so.
6: Yeah, so you saw the picture of me when I'm like 4 years old or 3 years old.
3: Yeah, I saw that.
6: Yeah, I was born in Ohio, so my favorite team when I was growing up was the Cincinnati Reds. So I wanted to be a second baseman for the Cincinnati Reds, but when I got to junior high school, I was playing baseball, but I couldn't hit the curveball. That's why I started to play guitar. It was either hit the curveball or play guitar.
3: Am I correct that you have two beehives?
6: I do. As a matter of fact, I really opened up my beehives for the first time today. The kind of rule of thumb for us around here is you can first look in your hives when the dandelions came out. And so I opened up one of the hives today. I was going to open up both of them, but I literally got a bee in my bonnet, and all of a sudden it was buzzing around, and then it stung me on the neck, and so I decided I was done working with the bees for today, because the bees, I was in the hive too long. Usually they don't do that, but, you know, one got in there with me, and so it was not happy.
3: Well, you have a dog.
6: I do have a dog. His name is Django. We've had him for about a year now, and he's a border collie. So he loves to herd. He herds everything. Mostly he likes to herd frisbees and tennis balls, but he'll also try to herd us too. He'll try to shove us all into one room, you know. He's very active.
0: I just recently read that Bill Harley also writes books.
6: That's right, I do. I have a series of 7 books about a kid named Charlie Bumpers. And Charlie's in fourth grade. And so the last one came out last year. And I've got another book that I'm editing now that's going to come out next year, about a 15-year-old girl who drives across the country by herself. So I'm working on that book. That'll come out next year. So when I'm not making up songs or performing, which I do a lot, I usually try to write for about an hour a day. That's one of the things I try to do.
7: Bill, I heard that you wrote a book about spadefoot toads.
6: I did. I wrote a book. I have a friend of mine who's a science teacher, and she took me out one night in spring, actually just about this time of year, and she showed me where these eastern spadefoots breed near me, and they're an endangered species around where we are. And we were out at midnight listening to these little toads, and I decided it was just this amazing experience of being out at night in the middle of a rainstorm with the toads.

0: toads were calling, the American toads were calling, the American toads go, wee, and the spring peepers going, beep, beep, beep, beep, beep, beep, and the spadefoots go, wah, wah. And so I decided I wanted to write a book about that. And it's actually about a book about a kid who comes to where I live from Arizona. And so he moves from the desert, and he moves to this town, and he finds out about these toads, and the land is going to get developed, and where the toads live, and he decides he wants to save it. So that's a book, and it's actually it's in a lot of school curriculums now. I know like 55,000 fifth graders in New York City read it this year. So.
1: Whoa, what?
0: I know, what? I know.
1: See, what's the name of this book again?
0: It's called The Night of the Spadefoot Toads.
1: Fantastic. Yeah. So you're a writer, you write songs as well, you write stories, you have stories coming up for the Children's Hour and songs, and you're with us for the whole hour.
0: That's right. That's right.
1: I'm so excited. You're listening to the Children's Hour. We have with us in the studio, but each in our own studios, Bill Harley. He's a Grammy-winning storyteller and musician, and Bill, what are you going to play for us?
0: So this is a song I wrote. I was whining one day, and my wife and I said, oh, I should stop whining. And my wife said, oh, Bill, everybody's a baby about something. So I wrote that down because I like that. So this is what the song that came out of it. Okay.

0: Children's Hour, we have Bill Harley. He is a storyteller who has won 2 Grammy Awards for Best Spoken Word Album for Children. He's received 5 nominations over the years. You can also find Bill Harley in the library online. He's got several books, including The Night of the Spadefoot Toads and the Charlie Bumpers series. Bill Harley has performed in more than 2,500 schools over the years. He's been on the Children's Hour before, and we wanted to have you hear a bit of what he sounds like with a full band. This is from his CD, Down in the Backpack, Mom and the Radio, right here on the Children's Hour.
1: Mom, I'm getting in the car. I'll be waiting.
2: 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Push this button. Maybe she won't notice. Something decent for once.

says that's just a bunch of noise that I cannot stand. She turns the radio back to where she wants it to be, starts to sing along, way off key. My mom sings off key. Mom, please stop it. Please, I cry, 'cause everybody's looking at us as we drive by. She rolls down a window. She doesn't care.

I say, what's the matter? He says, what do you mean, man? What's the matter with you? Suddenly I realized I was doing it too.

0: album release called Here and Gone in 60 Seconds. It's a compilation. That's our guest, Bill Harley, with 5 minutes more. You're listening to the Children's Hour, to a show we recorded back in 2020. In the background, that's Bill playing for us.
1: 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We'll be right back.
0: 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You're listening to an encore edition of the Children's Hour that we recorded back in 2020, right at the onset of the COVID-19 pandemic. You are listening to the Children's Hour, and we are with Bill Harley, storyteller and musician, in studio. We're in our studio. He's in his studio. The kids are all in their own studios at their own homes. Welcome back to the Children's Hour, Bill Harley.
2: It's great to be here.
3: Could you tell us a story?
2: I would love to tell you a story. That's my job. It's hard to believe it's my work, but this is it. Okay, so I'm going to tell you a story about something that happened to me in school. By the time I got halfway through second grade at Delaware Trail Elementary School in Indianapolis, Indiana, I had been in every room in the school except for one. I had been in all the classrooms because I was Mrs. Elliott's little messenger. I'd been to the principal's office once on a field trip. I'd even been in the girls' bathroom once on a dare. There's only one place I had never been, and neither had my friends. The teacher's lounge. All the other doors at Delaware Trail Elementary School, they had those little narrow windows you could look through, right, to see them. Not this one. There was no window, and it was always shut. And you could never see what was going on there. We would walk by in second grade, and we look up, and there was just these signs up there up high above our heads that would say, Teacher's Lounge, Staff Only. We wondered what those words meant. I had to figure out what lounge meant. Low. At first, I had to sound it out, you know. Long, long, longy, lounge, lounge. You guys, it's a lounge. Whoa. My dad sat on a lounge chair. Do they go in there and just sit on lounge chairs? But the other words were even more confusing. Staff only. Staff, what does that mean? Well, I used to go to Sunday school, and I wasn't very good at Sunday school, but they say that, you know, Moses had a staff. It was a big stick. The teachers had sticks. They were going to beat us. Maybe they didn't learn to read music, and they were going there staff only. They were learning to read music. But I didn't know, and neither did my friends, until one day after recess. That day, on the playground, my teacher, Mrs. Elliott, my second grade teacher, she wasn't the playground monitor. It was a third grade teacher, and we were afraid of the third grade teachers. We were always afraid of the teachers in the grade above us. I don't know why they wanted that, but we always were. And so she led us into the classroom, and she said, sit down. We said, okay, because we were afraid, you know, because who knows what they're going to do, you know. Like, I remember when I went to kindergarten, and I was afraid, and I wasn't afraid anymore. And then one day, the kindergartner teacher said, don't do that. You boys and girls, if you do that in first grade, they'll break your arms. Ah! So we were always afraid of the teacher grade ahead of us, right? So she said, sit down. So we sat down, and then she said, I'm going across the hall. I want you to be very quiet until Mrs. Elliott comes back. And so she left, and we were quiet for a long time. Like 45 seconds. And then we heard this. And we looked, and it was Warren. Warren Brennan sitting at his desk with his head on his desk, his hands covering his head. We thought, what's wrong, Warren? He said, he raised his head. He said, I cut my hand. He cut his hand on the playground. And when he cut his hand, he looked around for Mrs. Elliott, but she wasn't there. It was just that third grade teacher. And he knew if he showed it to her, she'd say, too bad. I was just going to cut it off next year anyway. So he decided to wait. Now, it wasn't a really bad cut. It was just a slice, you know? And he wiped the blood off, but then it came back. And then he wiped it off again. And it kept coming back, and he started to cry. Well, When we saw he was crying and there was blood, we knew when you see blood in the classroom, you can get out of your seats. So we surrounded him. We said, let's see it, Warren. And I said to Mike Newcomb, his dad was a doctor, I said, Mike, what do you think? And Mike said, well, if my dad says if a kid loses 2 pints of blood, he dies. Die. Someone said, you're not going to die. I'm not. No, you're going to have some stitches. I don't want stitches. We tried to help him. Now, we knew what was supposed to happen, right? If you get hurt in school, where do you go?
3: The nurse's office?
2: Yeah, the nurse's office. But none of us had ever been there before. It was like 7 miles away. You had to have somebody give you permission to go to the nurse's office. And then she could give you something like a Band-Aid or a cough drop or an ice cube. But someone had to go find Mrs. Elliott so she could give Warren permission to go to the nurse's office. Who was going to find Mrs. Elliott? We knew right away who should go. We knew that Emily Hornacker should go because she was Emily Hornacker and we weren't. Emily always did everything right. She was always neat. She always got hundreds on her test. Whatever she did was the right thing to do. We said, Emily, go. She said, no. We said, why not? She said, you're not supposed to be in the hall without permission. We said, there's no one to give permission. She said, no, we have to wait. Said, no, no, no. And then Warren said, ugh! And Mike said, he's lost a pint. And then someone said, Emily, what if someone goes with you? And that was when everybody looked at me. Because if someone was going to be in the hall, why not Bill? He spent half the day in the hallway anyway. Mrs. Elliott was always sending me in the hallway. Not because I was a bad student. I was a good student. I always did everything I was supposed to do. It's just that after that, I did more. Yeah. Like, it was the way I was. I'd get into school, and I'd do work for about 3 or 4 minutes, and all of a sudden my body would say, get up! And I'd get up and run away around, and Mrs. Elliott would say, what are you doing? I'd say, I don't know. She'd say, sit down. So I sat down. I did what I was supposed to do. But then I was up again. And Mrs. Elliott realized I couldn't stop it, and that's when I became her little messenger. Every time she had a message to deliver, and sometimes when she didn't, she sent me in the hallway. So I knew the whole school. Bill will go, they said, Bill! And Emily said, I don't know. And Mike, and you know, Warren started to cry, and Mike said, he's lost a pint, he's gonna die! And she said, okay. I said, great. We got out the door, and I started to run down the hall. And she said, stop. I said, what? She said, no running in the hall. I said, why not? She said, you might trip and hurt yourself. I said, Emily, you sound like you're 45 years old already. She said, no. So I started to walk, you know, stiff leg. She said, that's running. I said, no, my legs are straight. We walked by a classroom. She said, what if they see us? I stuck my head in the class. Hi, Miss Considine. She said, hi, Bill. Emily said, you know her? I said, yeah, I know all the teachers. She said, what about the kindergarten teachers? I said, Emily, that's like level one. They can't kill us anymore. We got to the office. She said, what if a grown-up sees us? I said, pretend like you go to the library and you scoot by. She said, you do that? I said, every day. Finally, we got up to the door. Teacher's lounge. Staff only. We were afraid to knock on the door. We heard them laughing. I said, I wonder what they're doing in there. Emily said, they're probably preparing for their next class. I said, I don't think it's that much fun. But now we're getting nervous, right? So what if someone says, what are you trying to do? And we say, we're trying to save our classmate's life. So Emily said, knock on the door. She was so bossy. She was bigger than me and she was bossy. All the kids, all the girls in second grade were bigger than me. So I knocked on the door. Boom, boom, boom, boom. Nobody answered. We heard more laughing. Were they laughing at us? She said, you didn't knock loud enough. Boom, boom, boom. Knock more. Boom, boom, boom, boom, boom. I said, help. Warren's dying. There's blood everywhere. She said, open the door. Open the door. I said, you open the door. She said, no. I said, Emily, have you ever done anything you weren't supposed to do? She said, no, you're not supposed to. I said, well, today's your lucky day. Open up the door. She said, I can't. I said, you have to. She said, I don't like you. I said, that's okay. You've got to open up the door. And there in that moment, see, Emily had to decide what she was going to do, what she was supposed to do, or what she needed to do. And they were different. And sometimes that happens. And so she knew. She reached up and she grabbed that doorknob. She twisted it. She pushed it open. We looked in and I went, whoa! And Emily said, oh my goodness. All of the teachers of the school were in there. It seemed like all, like we could have escaped. And they were standing around these two long tables. And there were balloons in there. And there was all these ribbons hanging all over the place, balloons hanging from the ceiling. And they were eating cake. There was this big cake on a table. And one of the teachers was licking the icing with their fingers. And there were these two empty half-gallon cartons of ice cream. And the teachers were laughing. And one of the teachers, it must have been a fifth-grade teacher, was standing on a chair. And people were applauding and laughing. Now I look at it and I say, you know, maybe it was her birthday. Maybe she just found out she's going to have a baby. But back then, I thought, wait till the principal finds out about this. We're back there doing those dumb worksheets, and they have a big party. And when I said, whoa, and Emily said, oh my goodness, all the faces turned and looked at us like a coven of witches. Ah! Oh, my pretty, we'll suck your blood out now. Ah! Mrs. Elliot walked over to us. She wasn't afraid to see me. I mean, surprised, like Bill's in the hallway. But Emily, she said, Emily, what are you doing here? And Emily said,
4: Warren's dying. What? Warren cut his hand and he has to go to the nurse's office and you weren't here. And I said we couldn't go because we didn't have permission, but they told me I had to come. And so I did. I'm sorry.
2: Mrs. Elliot said, honey, it's okay.
4: It is?
2: Yes. I'll be right there. You go back to class. And she shut the door on us. And we heard more laughing. There was nothing to do but turn around and walk back to the classroom. I said, I can't believe what they do. Emily said, I can't either. She's wiping her eyes. We got back to class. What do you think about Warren?
1: He's dead.
2: No, he was not dead. No. That's not what this story's about. The bleeding had stopped, but he's trying to get us started again. We said, she's coming back. We sat in our chairs. She came back. She called Warren up, sent him down to the nurse's office. He came back with a cough drop and a Band-Aid. But here's what I want to tell you guys. The things that happen to you today, when I was 7, or when you're 9, or 11, or 13, or 5, they're important. Because they make you who you are. They're not in the news, but they're important. And I found that out because a couple years ago, I went back to Indianapolis to do some school shows. And I was setting up my stuff in the gym where I do all my shows. And this short woman came in. I remember she was short. And it was before school had started. The kids weren't there. She said, Bill? I said, yeah. She said, we're so glad you're here. I said, I'm happy to be here. I actually grew up around here. I said, and she said, I know. I was in your second grade class. My name is Emily. And I remembered all of it. I hadn't thought of it for years. I said, Emily Hornacker? She said, that's not my name anymore. And I thought, that's good. She said, do you have a minute? I said, yeah. And she led me down the hallway, past the office. The kids weren't in school yet. She said, come on in. She came to a door. It said, teacher's lounge, staff only. She opened the door, and the teachers were all in there. And they said, hi! And there were balloons there. And there were donuts. And there was bagels. And there was all kinds of stuff. She said, we're so happy you're here. We decided to have a party. Emily Hornacker had become a teacher. And I knew why. She became a teacher so she could have a party every day. And that is it.
5: Incredible.
6: That was a great story.
2: Thank you.
0: Bill Harley, storyteller, Grammy winner. You can go to billharley.com and find out a lot more. I hope you'll stick around and play some more music for us. Can you play us a song, Bill?
2: Yeah, sure. My dad said, take a walk around the block. Put on your shoes and socks, take a walk around the block. You're driving me crazy, it's got to stop. Get outside and take a walk around the block. I walked out the door, I walked down the street.
4: I said, howdy-do to everybody I meet. I got home about 12:30. My dad said, you're back too soon. Hi, Dad. Hey, wait a minute.
2: What?
4: How'd you get back so fast? I ran. I said, take a walk around the block. Okay. My dad said, take a walk around the town. Quit hanging around. Take a walk around the town. You're driving me crazy with your running around. You get outside and take a walk around the town. I walk by the stores. I walk by the school. By the post office and the swimming pool. I got home about 1:30. My dad said, you can't be done. I'm back. Wait a minute.
2: What?
4: Did you run, just once? When was that? The whole time? My dad said, take a walk around the land. Man, oh man, take a walk around the land. You're driving me crazy and I can't stand it. Get outside and take a walk around the land. I walked to the mountains, I walked to the shore. I walked through the desert, I walked a little more. I got home about 2:30. My dad said, you cannot be too. I'm back. You did not walk around the land. Yes, I did. No, you didn't. Yes, I did. No, you didn't. Yes, I did. No, you didn't. Yes, I did. No, you didn't. No, I didn't. Yes, you did. What? My dad said, take a walk around the earth. Things are getting worse. Take a walk around the earth. You're driving me crazy and my head hurts. Get outside and take a walk around the earth. I walked through Asia and Europe too. From Tucumcari to Timbuktu. I got home about 3:30. My dad said, no, it cannot be. I'm back. You did not walk around the earth. Yes, I did. The elephants were fine. They were great. That's enough of that. So are the anacondas. I said, that's enough. So are the penguins. That's enough. So are the polar bears. That's enough. So is Mount Everest. That's enough. My dad said, take a walk around the moon. Don't come back soon. Take a walk around the moon. You're driving me crazy, crazy as a loon. Get outside and take a walk around the moon. I walked past the clouds, I walked by the sky. I sat on moon, I watched earth rise. I got home about 4:30. My dad said, what are you here for? I'm back. You did not walk around the moon. Yes, I did. No, you didn't. It's impossible. No, it's not, Dad. Other people have been around the moon. Not some kid in sneakers. It's impossible. No, Dad, it's not impossible because it's possible. What? Yeah. See, if you can do it, it's possible. If you can't do it, it's impossible. So you do something that's possible, not impossible. I did it so it's possible. It can't be impossible and possible at the same time. That would be impossible. So it's possible and not impossible. I did it. Dad, what? Can I have a cookie? My dad said, take a walk around space. Get out of my face. Take a walk through space. Driving me crazy, running around a place. Get outside and take a walk through space. I walk by Mercury and walk by Mars. I walk by comets, I walk by stars. I got home about 10:30. My dad said, where have you been? Well, Dad, I was in outer space. You know, I can't go to outer space and come back in an hour. That would be impossible.
2: Yeah, okay.
4: Hey, Dad.
2: What?
4: Can I have a cookie now? No, it's late. It's bedtime. No, Dad, it's not bedtime. It's cookie time. No, it's late. It's bedtime. No, it's impossible. It can't be bedtime yet. What?
2: Yeah, because you haven't had cookie time yet. You can't have cookie time after bedtime. That would be impossible because you can't eat the cookie when you're asleep. So you have to have cookie time before bedtime, bedtime after cookie time. So you have a cookie time, you eat the cookie, then you go to bed. See?
4: Can I have a cookie?
2: Take the cookie.
4: I love you, Dad.
2: I love you, too.
5: Yay! Yay!
6: Hi, Bill.
7: Hi, everybody.
8: Hi,
7: Bill.
8: Yeah.
7: How are you doing?
6: Good
7: to see you.
6: Hey, Bill, your shoes have mud all over them. Would you mind taking them off?
7: Oh, sure. I'm sorry. Just let me undo them right here, and then I'm really sorry.
5: Oh, Bill.
7: What's the matter?
6: Oh, Bill, the smell is from your socks.
7: Not these socks. I don't think so.
6: Bill, how long have you been wearing them?
7: Oh, 4 days, I guess, maybe.
5: 4 days?
7: Wait a second. Think of these socks. These are black socks. Black socks never get dirty.
5: What?

0: 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Our guest today is Bill Harley, comedian, storyteller, author, singer, songwriter. 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
0: 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Bill Harley with us on the show today, coming from his studio. We're in our studio, and the kids are on Zoom. Great to have everybody here with us today. We would really love to talk with you a little bit, Bill, about all the different things that you do, all the different things that you've been, you know, in studying and researching about you. You've written so many books, and you've won the Grammy twice. And you've been married a really long time to a super nice lady. And you've just been a huge influence on kids' lives for, I mean, I hate to tell you this, but for like decades now.
2: I've been doing this for 40 years. It's unbelievable. Yeah, yeah.
1: When did you first start playing your music?
2: Well, when I was a kid, I took piano lessons when I was in elementary school. Those piano lessons where it's like, did you practice today? That kind of stuff. I learned something about music then. And when I was in junior high school and high school, I played trumpet. But then at the end of high school, I started to play piano again. And when I went to college, that was when I got a guitar. My freshman year in college, I got a guitar. And I immediately started to write songs when I was doing that. And so I was performing, and I played in a band. I played in a rock and roll band when I was in college. But I also started to perform, and I also started to sing with kids and families. My friends and I, one of them is Debbie, my wife. We started a day camp for kids, and I was the guy at the end of the day when everybody was sick of the kids and the kids were sick of the counselors. They'd say, go see Bill. And so for the last 25 minutes of the day, I would sing some songs. There would be a dozen songs that I taught everybody that we would sing. And I had two or three stories. So that was when I really started to get interested in what happens when you tell a story or when you sing a song with people that are with together, you know. And I didn't do it right away for a job, but I always performed.
1: How many kids do you have? And if you do, how many?
2: Yeah, I have two sons, and they're both grown. They're in their 30s. Their names are Noah and Dylan. And they both play music. They're both songwriters, and they write. They're really good songwriters, but they do other things for work. My older son Noah is a translator. He translates books from German and Spanish into English. And my younger son Dylan has done a bunch of different things, but he's an arborist now. He works with trees, and so that's. But they also play music. So and when they were growing up, you know. My job was a little bit weird, but at least they understood it. It was like, and they would, you know, their friends would say, oh my gosh, your dad's Bill Harley. And they were like, he's just a dad, really. But at least they understood what I did. Sometimes, you know, parents go to work and kids are like, I don't know. They just kind of go out there. I don't know what they do. And then they come home again. But my kids knew what I did, you know, because they heard about it from their friends.
3: In a sea of children's artists who write songs and write books, how do you feel that you make yourself unique? And how do you come up with titles for books?
2: Almost every time I write a book, I have a fight with the publisher about what they want to call the book and what I want to call the book, and I usually lose because the marketing of the book is very important. But a long time ago, when I started to perform, I went to work with a director, and he looked at my work because I felt like I wasn't good enough, and he said, well, you're not a virtuoso, you know? And he said, that's okay. He said, your job is not to be the best. Your job is to be the only. You have to find a way to say things in a way that's unique to you. And you need to develop your skills so that you can say those things that you want to say. And when you do those things, then you'll find your voice, which is the way you say things in a way that nobody else does. And there's people who have, you know, a bigger vocabulary than I do, or they're better singers, or they're better guitar players, or they're better at plotting. Like, all those things, there's always somebody that's better than you at one thing, but there's not really anybody that's better than I am at being me.
0: We're talking with Bill Harley. He is a singer, storyteller, songwriter, novelist, funny guy, and here he is.
2: I'm desperate. I'll do anything.
0: He'll do it all. And here he is on the Children's Hour, and he's in his studio. We're in ours, and the kids are on Zoom. Bill, will you play one more song for us?
2: Yeah, sure. I've got a sister, she is 9. She likes to argue all the time. What's more, unfortunately, she likes to argue most with me. If I say black, then she says white. If I say day, then she says night. My mom says, why can't you agree? I say, it's her fault. Don't blame me. Is not, is to. Is not, is to, is to. Is not, is not, is not, is not, is to, is to, is to. Huh. No matter what I say or do, it seems that I just can't get through. I tell her something's wrong with you. She never sees my point of view. I yell it loud so she can hear. I yell it loud into her ear. I could yell all day and night. She won't see what I say is right. Is not, is to. Is not, is not, is to. Is to, is not, is not, is not, is not, is to, is to, is to. One day, I guess we went too far when we were yelling in the car. When we got home, my mother said, the two of you go right to bed. From my room, I heard her call. My sister talking through the wall. It's all your fault, we're stuck inside. Here we go again, I cried. Is not, is to. Is not, is not, is to. Is to, is not, is not, is not, is not, is to, is to, is to. My mom said, you two drive me bats. I said, go tell my sister that. She said, no, it takes both of you to argue just the way you do. If you won't listen, you are bound to watch your fight go round and round. Instead of saying is not is to, why don't you both say something new? Fine.

0: is to
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0: Thank you.
2: Yay, Bill Harley on the Children's Hour. Thank you for being with us, Bill Harley. Learn a lot more about him at BillHarley.com. And we're going to play a little more from recorded Bill Harley. This one is a sing-along. Won't you sing along with us?
0: I know you're a little bit nervous, aren't you? It's all right. We'll get through this. From early in the morning to when the stars all shine, I have got a song in this head of mine. Sometimes I sing it softly,

my voice. Make a joyful noise and sing. And I got a part for you. It's very simple. It's so simple there aren't even any words, they're just sounds. So simple that even an adult can sing it. I know that sounds funny, but I want to tell you I've noticed something. That if you ask a bunch of kids who here can sing, they all raise their hand. See, there you go, you know? You ask a bunch of 45-year-olds who here can sing, they don't raise their hands. What's that about, you know? They forgot how. I don't know why, you know? Or they sing in the car with their windows rolled up and nobody's watching. Like, actually, you see them driving down the road, right? So I said, maybe the parts are just too hard for them. So what if they came up with a real simple part that even an adult could sing? So I came up with a part I think you guys can handle. I sing, I like to sing, you go la, la, la, la, that's all I want. Right? I don't even care if it's in tune. I don't really care. All right? So let's try that, all right? I like to sing. That was excellent. Most excellent. Okay, as a matter of fact, it was so good, we'll move on to the second lesson in singing recovery, all right? We'll add a little rhythm just to kind of make it a work song, all right? You go la, la, la, la, and then go, huh, I like to sing, la, la, la, la. That's very cool, all right. Open up my mouth, the song comes out, I raise my voice. Yeah, I wanted you to sing on that too. It's right there. I know you were afraid to sing. Some of you were thinking about singing, weren't you? You thought, oh, maybe I'm supposed to sing. But maybe I better not, because what if I sang and I wasn't supposed to? They'll probably kick me out or something. Okay, I raise my voice. La, la, la, la. That sounds so cool. Make a joke.

we got one more verse and chorus, and now we're going to do a little test. A little non-standardized test for the adults. Goodness knows there's enough testing for children. I think we need to do some more testing for adults, don't you think? All right? So, kids, all right, the first time you come to the La La La's tree, please, please, just try to be quiet for once in your life and let the adults sing, okay? All right? And let's see how they do. And then on the second La La La's, adults, could you please try to be quiet for once in your life, and we'll see how the kids do, okay? But there's no poking of the children, I'm sorry. All right? I know, what's the point? All right. Okay. Is that enough directions for you? It's enough directions for me. Glad you're doing it. Here we go.

That was great. Okay, kids. Open up their mouths. A song comes out. They raise their voice.

That's award-winning storyteller, Grammy-winning singer, songwriter, and author Bill Harley. And you can learn a lot more about him at BillHarley.com. We're going to go out with one more. This is from a super fun CD by Bill Harley and Keith Munslow, also a funny guy. The CD's called It's Not Fair to Me. This is Swimming. We'll catch you next time for another edition of the Children's Hour.

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0: you. 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Dark skies. 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We humans naturally adhere to a circadian rhythm, our biological clock, which is set to a sleep-wake pattern that is naturally governed by the day and night cycle. We actually need darkness to survive and thrive. 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

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The April 29th U.S. Supreme Court decision in Louisiana versus Calais has unleashed a torrent of last-minute gerrymandering and escalated the redistricting arms race in both red and blue states. The decision could result in 7 or more GOP U.S. House seats, not counting the 4 seats just gerrymandered in Florida. President Donald Trump initiated the redistricting war in Texas last year, hoping to lock in safe Republican seats in the face of expected losses in November. With early primary voting beginning May 2nd, Louisiana immediately suspended only congressional voting, but has yet to announce a special session to redistrict after the court struck down its majority-minority districts, the state's only Democratic congressional seats. May 1st, Alabama Governor Kay Ivey called a special session which will likely eliminate its 2 majority-minority districts, also the only Democratic seats. A special session in Tennessee is likely to eliminate 1 blue district in Memphis, and South Carolina Governor Henry McMaster signaled that the state is likely to redistrict, flipping 1 Democratic seat. Mississippi's legislature is also preparing to eliminate 1 blue congressional seat. In response, liberal-leaning states which had considered redistricting but took no action may rekindle those fires. More on that in an upcoming report. We've linked to the local reporting at AmericanDemocracyMinute.org. I'm Brian Beal.

0: 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This season will focus on social justice and community involvement. 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
1: Hi, this is Janet C. I'm here today with 47 Nates. He's going to talk about the lack of enriching activities for youth. Welcome, Nates. You are the oldest of two, and you grew up in Modesto. Tell us a little bit about your family life.
2: They're pretty run-of-the-mill, I would say. They both working class. I had not everything I wanted, but I had a good amount of stuff. It was me and my brother. It was just me and him. I didn't have any other siblings, except I did have a brother who passed away before I was born. He would have been my older brother. And he's kind of the reason, in a way, that I feel like I'm born. That's the way Mom puts it. That's a little rundown of my family.
1: So your mom had a child that was a child and died?
2: It was baby shaking syndrome. It wasn't by her, but it was a babysitter. And she only got 9 years. She's out now doing who knows.
1: That's very traumatic for a parent to go through, a firstborn right. child. So the fact that she had any other children is commendable, because you never forget. Family life was good. Both parents worked. So because both parents worked, what did that mean for the kids?
2: My parents decided at some point to do a one-on-one-to-one schedule. So like one would work nights, one would work days. I always remember that being the norm. I do remember spending quite a bit of time by myself. Now we're really close, but at some ages, it just wasn't there. I wanted to do my own thing. Also, I'm the older brother.
1: But because both parents worked, you would go to school early and have the school breakfast, and you and your brother would stay in the after-school program.
2: Right, yeah, we did. Basically, yeah, until like 6, 7 o'clock, we wouldn't get picked up.
1: What would that leave time for when you got home?
2: Basically, dinner, shower, and bed. We had bedtime around 9 o'clock. They said 9 in bed, 10, go to sleep.
1: Did you share a room with your brother?
2: Yes, up until I was 13 years old.
1: That's hard if he was 4 years younger, because all he wanted to do was get into your stuff.
2: Right.
1: How did you feel about after-school programs? There had to have been times when things would happen at school and there wasn't anybody to talk to.
2: Right. I know in elementary, and this was actually when I didn't have an after-school program, there was a kid who, for some reason, he decided that he wanted to punch me in the stomach. I was probably in like third grade. So he punches me in the stomach and he starts laughing, and then I go to daycare after and I'm crying. I don't know if I'm crying right when I go up to her, but she consoles me. She's like, hey, what's going on? And then I tell her. Something I'm so glad to have in my life is I've always kind of had someone to stand up for me when I wasn't able to. And that's something I think is really important for kids in just a regular basis. If you don't have someone that can stand up for you or who has your back in really any situation, whether it's positive or someone's fighting you, or maybe it's an idea that you want to get across and no one's understanding it, and it takes just that one other person to understand what you're saying, could just be the sprout of a lot more than would be if that student or kid didn't have anyone to relate to him.
1: Right. So your person that you related to was the after-school or daycare person?
2: Yeah, at the time, correct.
1: How did that make you feel? Did you feel like it would have been nice if it had been one of your parents?
2: My dad was always that same attitude as well. He would always stick up for us. And there was another situation in seventh grade when I was in music class. I played the saxophone. I was a little bit of a troublemaker. I had some friends in there, so we had some fun. And the guy was the older guy, so we had a fun time. And there was one point where I could not stop laughing. And for some reason, he felt the audacity to say something like, you're going to end up an Elliot or something of that example. You're not going to end up good. You're going to end up down the drain. And I remember telling my dad after school, he decided, nope. And so he went to the principal's office, knocked on the door, got a word with them, and told them, like, hey, this is what he told my son. Nothing much came of it, but it felt really good to have him do that.
1: You were in the after-school program, but if something did happen, you could go home and tell your dad.
2: Yes.
1: Do you have any examples of things that might have happened, like in daycare with your brother, where you felt like you had to step up and try to handle it because there wasn't someone there to talk to?
2: This is something that I don't think about too much, but I do remember. And I think it has stuck with me subconsciously because it was actually a situation that I didn't act. I remember, I think it was younger, it was some type of after-school event, but a bunch of kids were hanging out in this playground area. Somehow, my brother was getting swung around by this older kid. And at the time, I think I thought it was fun. I think he was laughing too. The only thing I really remember from it after the fact was my dad being upset and telling me, why didn't you stop the kid from swinging your brother? That's your brother, and you only have you two. It's just you guys. So you have to be there for him, and you have to make sure that your brother isn't getting hurt or being bullied. And I think that's always stuck with me.
1: So you had this older brother responsibility. Did you play sports?
2: I did, yeah. I played football. I played flag football and then freshman tackle football.
1: Were you allowed to participate in all of the extracurricular activities that you wanted to?
2: At some point, I was. Definitely with football, it was all on me. But then it hit towards the end of my freshman year. My grades started falling, and I used that as an excuse to stop playing football. On top of just being self-conscious constantly of my body, the kids around me, cooler kids, just status in high school, and just the world kind of on top of me at some point. And then also trying to get girlfriends and just this whole chase of trying to be a cool kid. And just not really having an identity and just holding on to music. That's something that I got into early in high school. I've always listened to music, but that was what it was, just finding artists that kind of had something to say and really brought me to an understanding, or at least able to question things and start to have a drive and be like, oh, what is this and what is that? And kind of just get to know what's around me, why am I here and all that.
1: Did you find that there was a lack of musical activities that you could be involved in?
2: Especially around me, I would say that the only thing that I could see was like marching band, and I was not about to be in a marching band, which, no knock to them, they're great. I love the marching band, but I'm not a marching band person. And that's the only thing I really saw in high school. One time I remember talking to the counselor. I wanted to be more of a manager in music. I didn't really know what I wanted to do. I heard about a group, they had a younger brother who was a producer for them, and I think he was like 15 or something like that. I heard that story, and I was like, wow, that's so cool, and ended up telling my counselor, and she was like, oh, you know, well, you know, MJC is a good place, and she kind of didn't really elaborate on the fact that I just said about being a producer. I don't even think she really knew what that was, probably. I think that's kind of where it started for me, is like, oh, the people around me in this school don't understand, at least this counselor, and that was enough for me. They don't understand what I want, and they don't know. They want me to go a traditional route.
1: So they don't understand how to help everybody.
2: Right, right. Which makes sense, because they're human, they can only do so much.
1: There are some really good colleges around here in the Valley that teach the business side of music.
2: Right.
1: So that could still be an option for you someday.
2: Definitely, that's something I've thought about.
1: Along your journey, you had a couple of instances where you were bullied. Tell us about those.
2: One specific one was during AVID class, which is a college prep and all that. We had these folders called portfolios. They're basically to hold information of what was going on around the time, if I remember correctly. I went to the bathroom or something like that, and all these guys are at the table. And they're not my friends, but we're okay. Like, we talk, and a little bit of sports, a little bit of this. And I come back from wherever I'm doing, and all my portfolio is a big gay. And at the time, I want to say my heart probably sunk, but I think I just heard everyone snickering, and I was just like, oh, this is cool. I just didn't know what to do. If I would have cried right there, it would have been done. It would have been bad.
1: You couldn't have done that.
2: Right.
1: You had to act very, very nonchalant about something right. like that. Did anything ever come of that?
2: Not that I know of. I think it's just this attitude of, you aren't what we respect. And you don't look like anything we respect. You don't act like anything we respect. So we don't respect you. And we're going to play little games with you and make you think that you're cool or you're our friend or that you are potentially acceptable. But to us, you're just a plaything. And I think that it's sad that a lot of kids have to go through bullying at the hands of people who went through bullying themselves, probably. So they feel like they have to get it back. It's unfortunate.
1: It's an empowerment thing.
2: Mm-hmm.
1: Did you have any instances of bullying in your after-school program?
2: Not specifically where I was bullied, but I definitely feel like I have been a bully myself in some instances. I remember going to school with a kid, and we would all call him Assassin's Creed because he was dressed up like he was an assassin. He wanted to run around, and I think blatantly to his face, I was never rude. But, I mean, if you're calling someone other than their name, it's basically an insult. So I think I meddled in being a little bully.
1: Okay, they're trying to get a reaction. Perhaps that's why the gay thing didn't go any further, because they didn't get the reaction that they were hoping for. I had you cried and broken down. Boy, you'd have been a target. In case you've just joined us, this is Janet C. I'm here today with 47 Nates, and he's talking about the lack of enriching activities for youth. Were there things that perhaps you needed that you think that maybe other youth might need as you went through your education that weren't made available to you?
2: The biggest thing I think of is exposure. I think that kids, even though they're exposed to social media now in an influx, it's amazing how much, it's sad to some extent, but it's crazy how much is sent their way. But I think more specifically what I mean is a directed exposure, because yes, they're exposed to social media, but they get to determine what they see in that. I don't know if that's the best thing when you have a kid. It's hard to grasp onto it because I'm so young, but I think these are some of the things I think about, because it's important for kids to be exposed to a lot of stuff. For instance, you get a little older and you kind of expose them to different aspects of reality, or even just with music, just expose them to, oh, here is this side of it, and kind of just explain, oh, this is why this exists. And for instance, if you talk about gangster rap, it initially was created to outreach what was going on in their neighborhood, so that's what they had to speak about. Why do artists still talk about these things? Artists, do they still talk about violence and all that? Well, it's still going on. Once you realize what's going on in this whole scheme of the world when it comes to just the levels of dysfunction that we go through, once you realize that, it's like, why would you not try and do something about or speak on it somehow? I get kind of riled up when I think about artists who have made their living off of making music about violence, but then realize that and they speak about it, but then they don't do nothing about it. They will make the same songs about the same destructive stuff, and that's something that I strive not to do.
1: What I'm hearing is that you think that instead of giving kids a phone and letting them hang on social media by themselves, that there should probably be some more enriching type of activities, perhaps even in the after-school program, something like social media education, so that when they're out of there and they grab that phone, that they have some kind of idea of what's going on with the social media algorithms, so that they have some savvy, some kind of knowledge about how to navigate it safely, how to be able to use the internet and the vast array of knowledge that's coming their way very, very quickly in a positive way, and not get sucked into schemes and scams and all the horrible stuff that's out there. Do you have any experience with friends that did that, that have just through school, you knew that all they did was just hang on social media after school, and any things that happened because of that?
2: Something that comes up is, I was just watching something here about sextortion. Well, it's happening in the United States primarily, but it's happening from outside to here. Whoever it is, clients or whoever these people are basically scamming these teenage kids off of social media because it's such an open platform, and they're taking advantage of them, basically extorting them. And it's probably the saddest thing I've heard as of recent, because, like, yeah, you got the cobalt mines and all that's really sad, the slavery that's going on in Africa and all over the world, and the human trafficking and all that, but then you go to the other side of it and it's just right here at home with the social media and the sextortion, and it's sad. I think social media education is probably the most important thing to these kids, because the most important thing to them currently is social media, is TikTok, is their unit of friends, is everything surrounding being social. They want to have status. They see all these people. And it's crazy too, because back in the day you had Shirley Temple. Shirley Temple, I'm sure, was taken advantage of, but there was no way for her to get out because how much of a stronghold the media had on the world.
1: In high school, there were some programs that were enriching activities for the youth, but it wasn't like everybody could join in. Tell us about that.
2: One specific one I remember hearing, because my girlfriend was in the IB programs. I think it stands for International Baccalaureate, something like that. So I remember this class, it's called Theory of Knowledge, TOK. And I remember thinking about it, and I was like, oh, that seems like a cool class. I would love to take it. It's only for IB students. I don't think I ever tried at the time to get in the class, because I think I might have just automatically assumed I was excluded. I should have tried, but I think it's this whole class system the school unintentionally, maybe intentionally creates. It creates a division, ultimately.
1: You grew up on the west side of Modesto, which is, you're talking about Modesto High, it's the only high school in the area that has the IB program. And that's always been interesting to me, how kids get into that, and they come from all over, but it is a very exclusive club, so to speak. You have to audition and apply to get into that, and you have to have certain GPAs, you have to pass certain tests, and the workload is at least double. You don't really have summer breaks or Christmas breaks. You have these big projects that you have to do, all of them. It's relentless. It's supposed to be a heads up into college.
2: Right.
1: But you found that just because you didn't sign up and go through the process, I mean, who knows whether you would have made it in or not, but you didn't even really know, so you didn't really try, you were just a regular student, you saw that they were afforded more enriching type of activities and would make sense that those should be available to everybody. Having a situation like that at your school kind of creates a class system. Tell us a little bit about that.
2: We would be called the CP kids, and it just simple as that, college prep, that's just what it stands for, but it's funny that they make these terms, college prep, in what way? IB students, international baccalaureate students, that's for college. Like, they are specifically college preparatory classes. I would say times three from what I've gathered. It created this divide that was like, subconsciously they realize it because they say, oh, those are the IB kids. Then the IB kids say those are the CP kids. I don't even think any CP kids were friends with IP kids. If they were, it was because of sports, if that.
1: There were a lot of people that send their kids to Modesto High for the theater program. There is also a faction that sent them just for the IB program. But for the others that were just regular kids that happened to live in that area, so that was their school that they were supposed to go to, it wasn't as easy because you saw these, what you consider to be these elite groups that had all this influence. Did you find that the regular kids, the CP kids at the school, didn't have role models that they could look up to like the other ones?
2: 100% they didn't. I would say the best role models they had were their parents and maybe an older brother. I know I had a friend who, he had like two older brothers and they were working, and he always seemed like he had an extra little leg, I guess, on life. Like, he bought a house early, he set up. Everyone has their own trajectory in life, but having a role model is so important. It's probably the most important thing as just a kid, because you don't have anywhere to look. Like we said, the social media education, or like you said earlier, that is extremely important because they don't have nowhere to look. They look to social media and they feel like they find their influencers there. But who knows if these people are paid off? More than likely, it happens all the time. People are paid off to siphon off a narrative for whatever reason.
1: You weren't in either of the elite clubs, so to speak, at your school. So what type of role models did you have? Was it just strictly the social media?
2: For me, it was Capital Steez and a Pro Era. It was a group, and they stood for Progressive Era. That was what they were pushing. That's what they were going for. The initial guy that I got involved in was Joey Badass, and they were pretty much friends. And I thought at the time when I heard that, it was a few years before I actually got involved in it, but I heard it from a friend, and I was like, wow, that's a stupid name. But then as I delved into it, I was proven so wrong, because the issues that they would talk about, specifically Capital Steez, that's someone that I ended up extremely gravitating toward. That's why I have my tattoo. It's a 47. And I basically based from high school, I got a lot of stuff from him because he would preach about questioning everything and talk about the simple things of watching a bee take pollen from a flower and how there's so much dysfunction going on in the world, but how beautiful something like that is and how we have to bring it back to a natural state, and instead of everything being so polished and painted over, bringing it down to just, like I said, our natural state, and just, it's not about glitz, glamour, and fame, even though those are cool things. It's about being here with our fellow human and understanding your perspective, my perspective, how you feel when you wake up in the morning. Like,
1: I think that's called being grounded.
2: 100%.
1: Would you say that it would be fair to surmise from this conversation that the teachers and the people that are in your life for the majority of your day, especially the kids that are in the daycare programs and the after-school programs, should pay a little bit more attention to the needs of the kids that perhaps aren't the perfect academic people, because they have a tremendous amount of influence and perhaps help foster enriching activities for kids that necessarily aren't in the IB program making the great grades. They might shine in other areas, but perhaps put a little bit more effort into mentoring on that. Since rap is the most listened to music, especially among the age group of young adults, which is what high school is, was anything like that offered at your school, or do you think perhaps it should be?
2: It should be, and it wasn't. At the time I was in school, and I'm pretty sure there's nothing over there now. This is the way I look at it. It's like Modesto as a whole, in just microcosm, being Modesto High School, but Modesto as a whole has like this old feel. Kind of crazy because there's so many kids here now. It's like this whole other wave just feeling. Like we have Modstock, Porch Fest, stuff like that. There's just one other that seems like the town's missing, and it's just kind of crazy that like there's this many people. That's even a small fraction of people who make music, make rap, or make hip-hop. It definitely is not shown to be a part of Modesto at all.
1: It is not represented.
2: Not represented. It's like Modesto almost wants to kind of like the lowriders, how we were speaking before, slighted in some way. Like this whole subculture of Modesto has seemed to be kind of swept under the rug.
1: So what you are suggesting is that since the current state of the music scene shows that most young adults listen to rap music, you should also include the hip-hop age and all about the history of hip-hop, because it is a very, very big part of society, and it's not represented. Would you agree?
2: I would agree 100%. I would love to see some more representation on that. I think it takes also the people in the community, and that's taken back to it's not the teacher's burden. To an extent, it's everyone's burden. It's like, we got these kids. I don't know how religious everyone is, but we're all, and I'm not that religious, but we're all children of God. We're all under this umbrella of being a human, whether it's religious or not, we're all human. And I think it's kind of this, the responsibility of all of us to kind of
1: stay progressive.
2: Stay progressive and like be positive influences in any way we can. Even if it's just simply seeing a kid, giving him a smile, whatever it may be. Just being a positive influence just on the world around. I think that's just like almost the biggest thing I advocate for. Just being a positive influence on everyone around you, because it ends up radiating and everyone feels it. And whether he's having a bad day or a good day, they feel it. Everyone feels it. It's this energy that just bubbles up and it doesn't stop. I don't know if it's integrity, but realizing and understanding we're all human.
1: And the times change for kids and that they're into different things, and we need to grow and change with that. 47 Nates, I'd like to thank you for coming down and sharing your story with us today.
2: Thank you for having me.
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